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0: everybody. It's Rob Reinhart, host of Acoustic Cafe, which you can hear here on KEDM every Saturday from 2 until 4. 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Oftentimes, it's all mixed together in one two-hour show. 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

0: I'm Laverne Beaudron, a longtime resident of Monroe, and it's been my privilege and still my privilege to work with many volunteer organizations in our area. I enjoy KEDM Public Radio. 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

0: and I work with Goodwill Industries in the job placement. I listen to KEDM because I get my morning edition. I get my classical music. I get everything that I need. My parents, they listen to KEDM. My brother had always listened to KEDM. I'm connecting with my parents. I'm connecting with my brother, but I'm also learning. I'm also appreciating things that I would have never had the chance to because it would have never been brought to my attention. So I feel very blessed that I got to learn early on about KEDM. Whenever there's like a ribbon cutting or groundbreaking, that KEDM's usually there. I was able to actually start contributing because this is something I love. This is something I want to keep going. 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

0: 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But you did know you wanted to travel, ain't that right?
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0: Yeah. I remember them days real good.
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0: Hey folks, I'm Nick Spitzer in New Orleans. 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
1: Hello and welcome to Radio Prague International, the external service of Czech Radio, with me, Ruth Franíková. Coming up in today's program, we'll find out why drought is unlikely to shut down Czech nuclear power plants. Newcastle have signed Czech goalkeeper Horníček in a €30 million move. And later we'll speak to Lukáš Kunce from the award-winning Czech indie studio Amanita Design about their new game Phonopolis. All that coming up, so please stay with us.
0: News.
2: Domestic banks are in very strong financial condition and would be able to withstand even a significant deterioration in economic conditions. This was confirmed by the results of supervisory stress tests conducted by the Czech National Bank. According to the tests, the Czech banking sector has a robust capital buffer. The supervisory stress test is based on the methodology of the European Banking Authority adapted to the specific characteristics of the Czech banking sector. The baseline scenario is derived from the Czech National Bank's official macroeconomic forecast published in its winter 2026 monetary policy report, while the adverse scenario simulates a substantial worsening of economic conditions. This year's testing included 13 Czech banks, representing approximately 92% of the banking sector's total assets in the Czech Republic. Children's Ombudsman Martin Beneš has for the first time exercised his statutory authority to intervene in court proceedings involving a child. At the request of an adolescent boy, Beneš filed an appeal against a court decision that refused to place him and his younger brother in the foster care of their grandparents, despite concerns that the children had been subjected to physical punishment and disproportionate invasions of their privacy within their family. A decision by the EU Council restricting the granting of temporary protection to Ukrainian refugees subject to military service obligations will reduce the number of newly arriving war refugees by tens of percent, according to Czech Interior Minister Lubomír Metnar. According to the Interior Ministry, 395,366 people currently hold temporary protection in the Czech Republic. Around 800 people arrived over the past week. The new restrictions, which take effect on Wednesday, will apply only to new applicants for temporary protection. They will not affect people who have already received protection in the EU and are only extending their status. The burned high-rise building in the former Bacha industrial complex in Zlín is scheduled to be handed over on Wednesday, the 5th of August, by its owner, Cream, to the demolition company Build Synergy. The company is expected to demolish the remaining main structure within 25 working days. The fire-damaged and partially collapsed building number 34, which primarily housed warehouses and offices, was officially handed over by firefighters to Cream on Monday, the 27th of July. 4 days earlier, the local building authority had ordered the immediate demolition of the structure. The 11-story building caught fire on the morning on the 9th of July. The fire most likely started on the 9th floor in a shoe warehouse leased by the company Vasky. Farm animals in South Bohemia are seeking relief from extreme temperatures by sheltering in tree belts and stone barns. Some local farmers are letting cows, sheep, and horses graze in pastures at night and keeping them inside cooler buildings during the hottest parts of the day. The ongoing drought has reduced grass growth in meadows, forcing farmers to supplement their livestock's diet with winter hay supplies. Water resources are also drying up, increasing costs for water transportation as well as electricity needed to cool the animals. Nearly three quarters of Czechs experience stress because of their jobs, and about half say their work interferes with their private lives, according to a survey by the STEM research agency. The majority of respondents also said they feel exhausted by work at least occasionally. A total of 72% of survey participants consider their job stressful. 76% of Czechs feel exhausted from work, with more than a third saying they experience this constantly or frequently. A combined 49% of respondents said that their work demands disrupt their personal lives at least sometimes. According to the survey authors, the conflict between work and personal life is felt particularly strongly by younger people. Among those aged 18 to 29, nearly two-thirds said their jobs interfere with their private lives at least occasionally. Dissatisfaction in this area is also more common among people who have children. And now let's look at the weather. Tomorrow we are expecting clear to partly cloudy skies with increasing cloud cover during the day, bringing scattered showers and thunderstorms in places, some of which may be severe. Afternoon temperatures will range from 32 degrees to 37 degrees Celsius, rising to 39 degrees Celsius in Moravia and Silesia.
1: Hungary has shut down its Pax nuclear power plant after prolonged drought and extreme heat caused the Danube's water level to fall too low for normal operation. Could climate change create similar problems for Czechia's nuclear power plants? Vít Bohunka spoke to Petr Šuler of ČEZ's nuclear energy division and first asked him how Temelín and Dukovany differ from Hungary's Pax plant.
3: The main difference is actually very simple and easy to spot. Temelín and Dukovany both use cooling towers, those large concrete structures. So these structures that many people mistaken away see as a symbol of nuclear power plants. Cooling towers are more expensive to build, but they make the plant far less dependent on river flow rates or on water temperatures than plants that use once-through cooling systems. To put it simply, with once-through cooling, the plant takes water from the river, uses to condense steam after it passed through the turbine, and then returns the warmed water back to the river while complying with strict environmental temperature limits. With cooling towers, water circulates within the plant in a closed loop. The excess heat that cannot be converted into electricity or to heating systems is released into the atmosphere through the cooling towers. This has nothing to do with cooling the reactor itself. It's the part of the conventional non-nuclear island, and affects electricity generation efficiency rather than the safety.
4: Nevertheless, could there be certain conditions that could mean that there's, you know, lack of water and that could cause problems even for Temelín or Dukovany, that they would have to stop the production, perhaps?
3: From a production perspective, it's a theoretical operating consideration. However, even looking ahead, we do not expect either Temelín or Dukovany to face significant production restrictions because of water availability or river temperatures.
4: So, just to make sure that I understand, even kind of longer heat waves with higher temperatures, less water, it shouldn't kind of have a very strong impact on the Czech nuclear power plants. Do I get that right?
3: In general, Czech NPPs perform a little better in winter than during tropical summer weather. That said, nuclear plants operate safely in regions with much hotter climate than the Czech Republic, including desert. At Temelín Dukovany, the difference between cold winter conditions and the hottest summer days is typically around 1% of nominal output. For example, Temelín can generate each unit more than 11 megawatts in winter when temperatures are below freezing, below zero. While during recent record high temperatures, production has been around 1,070 megawatts each unit. So the effect is measurable, but relatively small. It does not threaten either safety or the plant's ability to supply electricity.
1: Petr Šuler of ČEZ's nuclear energy division talking there to my colleague Vít Bohunka. Czech goalie Lukáš Horníček has completed a 30 million euro transfer from Portuguese side Braga to English Premier League club Newcastle United, signing a five-year contract. The transfer makes the 24-year-old the third most expensive Czech footballer in history. Daniela Lazarová has the details.
5: Horníček, who travelled to Newcastle's training camp in Spain over the weekend, called the move a fantastic opportunity. He described the past few days as an emotional roller coaster and said he was delighted with the outcome.
6: I'm so happy to be here. Like from the first moment, I felt that the team and everyone involved is so happy to having me here. Also the lads, I already have a time to meet them, and it's been a wonderful experience joining this fantastic club.
5: According to the BBC, Newcastle had been monitoring the goalkeeper's progress after he kept 7 clean sheets during Braga's run to the Europa League semi-finals, the highest total in the competition. Opta Statistics also ranked him among the Portuguese league's best goalkeepers in distribution, placing him second for successful passes and fourth for passing accuracy. Newcastle sporting director Ross Wilson praised Horníček's rapid development, describing him as one of Europe's top young goalkeepers. Wilson said the club had expected strong competition for his signature after last season, but that the Czech international had made it clear he wanted to join Newcastle. A product of Pardubice's academy, Horníček joined Braga at the age of 17. Czech sports website eSport.cz reported that Pardubice are entitled to around 15% of the transfer fee through FIFA's solidarity mechanism, potentially earning about 100 million crowns. Czech radio sports commentator Pavel Horvat said the lucrative transfer was well earned.
2: I'm so happy for him. This is clearly the result of the outstanding performance he gave for Braga in the recent matches. The progress he has made is admirable. Five-year contracts are not so common. I think they are counting on him in the future, and I'm certain that he will prove his worth.
5: In an interview for the team's website, Horníček said he couldn't wait to get on the pitch and was looking forward to playing in front of Newcastle's 52,000 fans at St James Park. He also cracked a joke about his current nickname in Braga, which is Horny, and which no longer seemed suitable in his new cultural environment, adding that he had asked his teammates to just call him Lukáš. The 30 million euro transfer fee for Horníček equals that of Czech captain Ladislav Krejčí, whose loan from Girona to Wolverhampton Wanderers was made permanent earlier this year. Only Patrik Schick's 42 million euro move from Sampdoria to AS Roma in 2017 and Pavel Nedved's 45 million euro transfer from Lazio to Juventus in 2001 rank higher among Czech players.
1: Daniela Lazarová with that report. Just a reminder that you are listening to Radio Prague.

0: use cardboard as the founding of an entire game world? How do you turn stacks of paper models into a living digital city? And how did a project that took more than 10 years to complete evolve along the way? I discussed these questions with Phonopolis producer Lukáš Kunce. For listeners who haven't come across Phonopolis yet, could you briefly introduce the game and its story and the main characters?
1: Yes, Phonopolis is basically an adventure game, a puzzle adventure game, like all of our titles. It's very much about the story, about the world, and solving some logical or maybe not so logical puzzles. Phonopolis specifically is about Felix, who is just a regular guy, just a garbage man living in the city of Phonopolis. And this city is very specific or special because it's divided into three sort of classes. At the bottom is the workers' quarter, in the middle is the bureaucratic quarter, and at the very top is the avant-garde quarter. And all of this city is controlled by the leader, who is the main antagonist of this game. And the leader is basically a dictator, and he's built a system of loudspeakers all over the city. And through these loudspeakers, he issues commands, audio commands, and controls the entire city. It's basically like a mind control scheme. He has this idea of, you know, making a perfect society, and the execution is very, like, super strict, and nobody has free will, and so on. And Felix, the main hero, is just like that. He's also under the control of the loudspeakers, until one day he accidentally finds a pair of headphones, and he puts them on, and for the first time he just, you know, has his own thoughts and sort of starts thinking for himself for the first time and rediscovers, you know, his humanity and realizes that this perfect system of the leader is maybe not so perfect and goes on a journey to stop his plans to sort of control the city forever.
0: As you said, the story explores themes such as freedom and the abuse of power. What made you want to explore that idea at this particular time? Were you trying to say something about the world that we are actually living in today?
1: Yeah, I understand why many players will feel like it's very current in today's time. But the truth is that the game was conceived about 13 years ago. So it's not directly, you know, intended to speak about current political issues. But, you know, the truth is it's always been like that in parts of the world. You know, it's just that today it's probably more visible because it's also happening in countries that are closer to us, let's say. And there's also this historical experience as well, definitely, that was probably the key and the major influence on the topic, you know, communism that many of us experienced right here in our country.
0: The whole world of Phonopolis, including the buildings, the characters, even many of the visual effects, was first created from cardboard and only then digitized. Why did you decide to make the game this way?
1: There were several reasons why we chose cardboard. One of them was that the team really wanted to sort of take a break from working at the computers and just working on something by hand. The truth is obviously that it's really just maybe 1% or really small amount of work, and most of the work still has to be done at the computer. And the entire process, to put it simply, is that every scene and every level started with Eva Marková, who was the art director and concept artist of the game, and she would draw the scene and the concept art in like 2D digitally, and then she would give the concept art to Otto Dostal, who was also one of the main three creators with Eva Marková and Petr Filipovic. So Otto would take this concept art flat in 2D and he would sort of translate it into 3D space very accurately and precisely, and basically create something similar to like theatrical backdrops, and he would texture them digitally, and then he would take these textures and print them, and using a plotter he would cut out like stickers, and these stickers would then be put on a like a big piece of cardboard, and that's when most of the handcrafted part of the work would happen, and we would paint them over with like acrylic paint and create some masks as well, cut them out obviously, and also do a lot of brushing or sanding with sandpaper, sort of give it like another level of texture in addition to the cardboard texture, the patina. And yeah, then we would take these handcrafted textures basically and take photographs of them under, you know, simple lighting. and these photos will

0: 8-bit uses textures on the 3D models instead of the placeholders that were used before. And then there was a lot of work in the computer again, because these handcrafted photograph textures still had to be processed a lot in the 3D engine, you know, applying lighting, materials, lots of processing. So that's one of the reasons why the game also took a lot of time to complete.
1: I also wanted to talk about sound. Music has always played an important role in all your games, I would say, but in Phonopolis, sound is at the very heart of the story. As you said, the characters are controlled by loudspeakers. So what role did music play in shaping the game, and what about the voice acting? Because I think this is actually your first game that features voice acting.
0: That's very true. Like with all Amanita games, actually the audio, both the music and the sound effects are just as important as the visuals. And every time we play the game and develop the game for a while without the music, then there's a huge difference when the music and sound effects get, you know, implemented into the game. It suddenly gets a completely new life, and we were really delighted to work with Tomáš Dvořák, aka Flowex, once again on the music. I think he did a fantastic job. He had to go with a slightly different approach, because the city of Phonopolis sort of feels like maybe watching an old movie, you know, there's this lo-fi quality to it. So we tried to achieve that using some older devices as well, but not too many of them. But for example, he used an old cassette player that he would run through some of the audio file that he created to, again, add this sort of specific texture that would be really difficult to add just, you know, digitally. Then we had Matouš Godík, who worked on the sound effects, who also previously worked with us on the game Creaks and Samoros 3. I think he also added a lot to the life of Phonopolis. And then for the voice acting, just like you said, it's the very first time we had like a comprehensible dialogue, comprehensible sentences in the game. All the previous games just had like gibberish, sometimes with a little bit of Czech added to them, but no dialogue or no subtitles at all. And this time the team felt like the story needs to be told a bit more accurately because of the more like serious theme and all that. So we decided to go with voice acting, and a funny coincidence is that it was voiced by Joe Etchison, who is from the Great Britain. We previously worked with him on the music for Creaks. He's better known as Hidden Orchestra, probably also known to many Czech listeners of music because he's been playing here quite often. And it was a great collaboration because I feel like Joe immediately understood the sort of purpose and the intended tone of the narrator. We sort of told him it should sound like you're a grandfather telling a story to your grandchildren at the fireplace. You know, even though the topic of the game is quite serious, we try to keep it like more playful and lighthearted than some of the influences that would be Orwell's 1984, obviously, or Zamyatin's We, who's still supposed to be more like a fairy tale.
1: As you said, it's an adventure and a puzzle game, and I know puzzles have also been part of Amanita's games. What opportunities did the cardboard world of Phonopolis give you when it came to designing these puzzles?
0: That's a good one. I would say that it really helped support the feeling of tangibility that we tried to some extent have in all of our games. But the fact that it's actually made from physical material, it sort of feels inviting, you know, for the player to touch the objects and everything. One of the main ideas for the puzzle design and the game design was not to just create puzzles, but sort of like interactive toys or toy boxes that would really remind you of, like, you know, childhood toys that you just want to tinker with. So yeah, I would say that the tangibility was one of the main benefits of going with the physical material. And I think it also, it's a different question probably, but the interactivity was one of the reasons we went with this creative method that I explained earlier. Because back when the project was conceived, back in 2013, something like that, the first idea how to create this game was a little more different, because the idea was to glue the models in real life together, like actually have real life scenes, real life models, and take photos of them and use them as sort of like sequences of photos, which would still look great. It would still have a very unique visual quality, but there's very strict limit in terms of interactivity. When you just have photos, it limits the interactivity a lot, and going the route of like 3D models textured gave us a lot of space to be able to have a lot of touchable and interactive elements in the game.
1: You said the original idea came 13 years ago. Does it mean that you have actually been working on this game all those past 13 years, or was it an on and off project?
0: Pretty much. Well, the history is that the project was conceived in 2013 by three former classmates from animation in the Zlín University, Petr Filipovič, Eva Marková and Otto Dostal. And for a while they worked on the game under a different studio, but then the studio wasn't willing to finance the project for all of its development, so they were looking for another, you know, studio they would be able to create the game under. And they got in touch with Jakub Dvorský, our studio director and founder. And yeah, Jakub just really liked the vision, liked the creative and art direction. And they agreed to do the game together, which was obviously great for the team because Jakub helped them find a lot of collaborators, as well as giving them the opportunity to work with people like Tomáš Dvořák, Flowex, or Matouš, who really, I think, helped the game elevate it to the next level. But basically, yeah, the game was being worked on constantly for over 10 years, daily.
1: And when you are creating your games, are you thinking of your potential users? I'm asking because I know your games are particularly popular among families and children. So do you have the users in mind when you are creating these games?
0: Yeah, absolutely. It's sort of a balancing act, I would say, because we primarily want to make games that we would want to play ourselves, sort of selfishly maybe in a way. But at the same time, you can't ignore the fact that you want people to play the games, you know. We're not a studio that would try to follow trends in gaming or anything like that. We just like to do things our way, which seems to have worked for the past 20 or so years. So that's great. And for example, we don't really worry much about like marketing analysis or, you know, targeting a specific target audience or anything like that. We kind of try to make things that could be enjoyed by everyone, whether it's small children, whether it's maybe teenagers, adults, seniors, doesn't really matter. The games are accessible in terms of like the control schemes. You don't really need to be like a skilled gamer to enjoy them. It's very much like a very interactive animated movie in a way. And we usually see the best or the nicest kind of feedback from people who would play them with their children. That's always really nice. Even seeing them at events, they would come to the booth. Usually it's the child that is excited for the game, and then the parent joins them and they sort of enjoy the game together. It's always really nice to see.
1: Are you already working on a new project?
0: Yes, we actually have been working or operating at Amanita for the past decade or so in like several independent teams, counting Phonopolis, that would be three teams at the moment and a half, I will explain. Aside from Phonopolis, there's two other games in development by other teams. One of them is led by Jakub Dvorský, who previously created, for example, the Samaros series and Machinarium and Pilgrims. And the other team is led by Jaromír Plachý, who did the games Botanicula and Chuchel and Happy Game. And then the half team sort of is Radim Jurda, who has been working with us for a really long time now as well. He was the creator and designer and artist behind the game Creeks. And recently he's been working on a board game, like a physical board game based on the world of Pilgrims. It's called Pilgrims Curious Adventures. He's basically been working on it solo pretty much, but also working with a Czech company, a publisher called Pink Troubadour, who has been helping him a little bit with the design and just finishing the game, but most importantly, the publishing side of things and the distribution and all that, yeah.
1: Do you already know when this will be released?
0: We sort of soft launched it last year in autumn, September, October, not sure now, but we didn't manufacture that many copies. It was sold out within like a month or so, but now it's coming very soon. At the start of June, it's coming back to stock. And first we only had the English version, but now it's going to be regionally available in many regions and language mutations. And that includes Czech language. So, yeah, coming very soon.
1: Okay, thank you very much for coming and talking to us.
0: Thank you so much.
1: And that interview with Phonopolis producer Lukasz Kunce, which was first broadcast in June, brings us to the end of our program here on Radio Prague International. From Mirut Frankova, thank you very much for joining us and good
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6: For Tuesday, the 4th of August, this is Veronika Szczepanova.
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6: Equal pay law now fully enforced. NGO law ruled unconstitutional expires. Matica Slovenska marks 163rd anniversary. New equal pay rules are now being fully enforced in Slovakia. Employers can now be inspected for compliance after the transition period ended last week. The legislation gives workers greater access to pay information and aims to reduce the gender pay gap, while companies that fail to comply could face hefty fines. More on this in today's topical issue. A law imposing new obligations on non-governmental organizations officially expires on Tuesday after Slovakia's parliament failed to bring it into line with the constitution. Public defender of rights Robert Dobrovodsky said the legislation automatically ceases to be valid 6 months after the constitutional court's ruling was published. The court declared the law unconstitutional last December, saying requirements for NGOs to disclose donors and financial reports violated the rights to privacy, personal data protection, and freedom of association. It also struck down provisions requiring NGOs to respond to requests under the Freedom of Information Act. Dobrovodsky welcomed the law's expiry, saying it protects fundamental rights and prevents unnecessary administrative burdens on civil society organizations. Tuesday marks the anniversary of the founding of Matica Slovenska, one of Slovakia's oldest cultural institutions. It was established on the 4th of August, 1863, in Martin, and is remembered each year on the day of Matica Slovenska. The organization was the first nationwide Slovak association and the only officially permitted Slovak organization in the former Kingdom of Hungary. President Peter Pellegrini says Matica Slovenska has been a pillar of the country's national and cultural life for more than 160 years. He thanked everyone helping preserve Slovakia's traditions, history and cultural heritage. Parliamentary Speaker Richard Rashi also paid tribute. He said the institution has played a vital role in protecting the Slovak language, culture and historical memory. Rashi added that its legacy continues to strengthen national identity and highlights the importance of understanding Slovakia's history and cultural roots. Slovak logistics operator Rail Trans International, or RTI, and Croatia's Helge Cargo are joining forces to create a new joint venture focused on intermodal freight transport. The company will link Croatian Adriatic ports with Central Europe, with a target of moving 500,000 tons of new cargo by 2028. RTI said the partnership will strengthen Croatia's role as a key gateway for European supply chains in the southeast. The deal will give Helge Cargo greater access to international transport corridors, while RTI will expand its presence across the Balkan region. Bratislava has recorded its highest temperature ever, with thermometers reaching 39.9 degrees Celsius on Monday afternoon. The Slovak Hydrometeorological Institute, or SHMU, confirmed the record was measured at Koliba, where temperatures came just one-tenth of a degree short of 40 degrees. As extremely hot weather is expected to continue, residents are advised to stay hydrated, avoid prolonged exposure to the sun, and take extra care during the peak afternoon heat.
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6: New rules aimed at ensuring equal pay for equal work are now being fully enforced in Slovakia. Although the law came into effect in June, employers were given until the end of July to update their pay structures. From this week, labor inspectorates can begin checking whether companies are complying. The legislation implements an EU directive and is intended to help reduce the gender pay gap. Labor Minister Erik Tomáš says women in Slovakia still earn on average 16% less than men. According to him, employees will now be able to request information not only about their own salary, but also about the average pay for comparable positions, allowing them to see whether they are being paid fairly. If a pay gap of more than 5% cannot be objectively justified, employers will have to correct it. Workers who believe they have been treated unfairly can also turn to the labor inspectorate. Companies that fail to comply could face fines of up to 100,000 euros. According to Veronika Čavi from the Ministry of Labor's Gender Equality Department, the law also protects employees who exercise these rights. Employers are prohibited from discriminating against workers who request pay information or seek to challenge unequal treatment. The legislation also introduces new reporting requirements. From next year, companies with more than 250 employees will have to submit annual pay reports, while firms with between 100 and 250 employees will report every 3 years. Employers must also ensure that recruitment practices are non-discriminatory, including the use of gender-neutral job titles in job advertisements.
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0: Welcome to Slovakia Today on Radio Slovakia International. I'm your host, Ben Pasco. With me, as usual, for this Tuesday edition is Romana Šumbilikova at the sound desk. For today's show, we are lucky to welcome the Israeli ambassador to Slovakia, Mr. Kobi Janovsky. I met with Mr. Janovsky at a cafe to discuss relations between Slovakia and Israel, opportunities to strengthen these ties between the two countries, as well as what it's been like for him moving to Slovakia. Of course, we also talked about the current situation in the Middle East. To begin the interview, I asked Mr. Janovsky to tell us a bit about how he came to be the Israeli ambassador in Slovakia.
1: Thank you very much for having me today. My name is Kobi Janovsky. I'm an ambassador of Israel to Slovakia. I've been here for 6 months already, and I'm a career diplomat. So this is my first position as an ambassador. Before that, I served in China and Japan. So my main background is in Asia, but I also stayed a bit dealing with Middle East division, Middle East affairs, which is the most exciting thing to deal with Israel. We were trying to build peace, and then October 7 happened. But now being in Slovakia is very exciting for me because we have so much things to do together and so much shared history. So what brought me here? Of course, the interest of doing something here in Europe between Israel and Slovakia. Very interesting, very important country for Israel.
0: Before we get into things like Slovak-Israel relations and the important stuff we want to talk about, I guess we have to talk about the elephant in the room and the thing everybody wants to know. The conflict in Gaza, the situation in Gaza. I guess you must get this question all the time. You're not a member of the government or currently active in the IDF. How do you deal with this question all the time? Or what do you say about the situation in Gaza?
1: Of course, I'm not part of the government, but I do represent the government. I'm a diplomat, and of course the situation with Gaza, it's maybe the most severe situation that we are dealing with. We were in war in the last almost 3 years since October 7th, since this massacre started. We had people inside of Gaza, and now fortunately everyone went back, including the dead bodies, and we are moving to this next stage, which is maybe make sure that Hamas will not be a threat to Israel. Disarming Hamas. We will not accept Hamas to be a governing force in Gaza as a terror regime that has the charter of destroying Israel. And we need to change the education books in Gaza. So maybe some of your listeners, they don't understand exactly what is the main problem that we have with Gaza. But the main problem is that there is a radicalization of the society there. And in order for us to have a future together and to move forward to the next step, we need to make sure that the education system in Gaza will accept Israel as a neighbor. And this is the most important part. So we are moving forward with Gaza. We don't have any territorial aspirations in Gaza. We want to make sure that we don't need to face this situation anymore. And for us, to move forward, the next two steps, maybe the most important steps, is to make sure that it will not be a security threat to Israel and that it will be de-radicalized, meaning that we'll change the education books and that people will accept us living next to each other.
0: I guess we should mention at the same time, though, there is this conflict, but there's also conflict with Lebanon right now. And what's the situation between Israel and Lebanon now?
1: We need to be more accurate. We don't have a conflict with Lebanon. The conflict is with Hezbollah, which is a proxy of Iran, a Shia proxy, also a terror regime that is aiming to destroy Israel. So we have a problem with Hezbollah that is sitting in our border. Also in Lebanon, we don't have any territorial aspirations. We don't have any will to conquer anything in Lebanon. We just need to make sure that our citizens in the border will be safe and they will not be threatened by Hezbollah, that they are firing rockets on a daily basis. So our northern border should be protected and secured as well. So this is our problem with Lebanon. I have to mention, this is very important that people don't know it, that recently we signed the framework agreement between the Lebanese government and Israel. And the most important part of this framework agreement is that Hezbollah is a shared enemy of the Lebanese people and Israel. So this is something that if you want to maybe to have a bit more knowledge about the situation between Israel and Lebanon, this is something very important to understand, that there is a terror organization, although they are Lebanese, but they are Shia Lebanese, and they are taking orders from Iran, and they are the shared enemy of the Lebanese people and Israel. And we have the same will to live in peace. Israel doesn't have any territorial aspirations in Lebanon. And we signed an agreement saying that we are moving forward for the next steps, and Lebanon will be in charge of the security of Lebanon, meaning that Israel, the IDF, is moving back. We have to make sure that we are not there. This is what we are aiming for. But number one, we will not have any terror attacks on our northern border from this terrible terror organization.
0: Thank you. And now I guess we can get down to what the listeners really want to hear about. We talked about Israel today, and we'll get down to Slovakia today. And as you mentioned, you've been here 6 months. So what's it been like with your Middle Eastern background, with your background in Asia? How's it been adjusting to Slovakia?
1: So before my career background, I'm also my family is originally from Eastern Europe. My grandparents were born in Poland. One grandma was born in Romania. I'm Jewish, obviously. They moved to Israel after the Second World War. They were Holocaust survivors. So there is something that connects me to this region. So my Jewish background, my Jewish heritage, the connection between Slovakia and Israel goes way back, way, way, way in history, in modern history, of course, but we have so many in common, and it's a privilege to represent my country here because there's so many things to do, and I'm putting the conflict aside. I'm saying that, of course, what Israel is dealing now, it's existential, and we have to deal with it, and now all over the world that we have criticizing us, and this is part of the game, we understand it, but as a country with so many faces and so many things to offer, I think my job here is to build bridges between Slovakia and Israel. And this is what we are trying to do. And I think these bridges can be built quite easily because there is so much understanding between the two countries and we have a shared history. The Jewish history of Slovakia, of course, the history of the establishment of the State of Israel with the help from Czechoslovakia, that not many people know it, and also about the image that the two countries have with each other. We look at each other as friends, as like-minded countries, as countries that we can do things together. This is my main job here in Slovakia.
0: Also, how can you deeper describe the relations, current relations, between Slovakia and Israel today?
1: Our relations started when Slovakia was established in 1993. We have an embassy, a Slovak embassy in Tel Aviv, that was established, that was opened in 1994. The Israeli embassy in Slovakia opened in 2006. So the relations have been stable and long since the beginning of Slovakia. We always have had good relations, and we always felt like we can do things together. Israel has always felt very comfortable in Slovakia, even during these very tough days that we are facing a lot of anti-Semitism and a lot of hate, and Israelis feel uncomfortable almost everywhere in the world, but still Slovakia is one of the places that Israelis feel comfortable of traveling, and I feel also Slovaks will find Israel very, very comfortable for them to travel. The foundation of the relationship is that Israel and Slovakia are both democracies, like-minded countries. We both see eye to eye on how we deal with daily life, daily things. And so unlike we have with other countries, the Slovakia is for us a country that we don't have any boundaries of building relations with.
0: You mentioned your grandparents were Holocaust survivors. We met at a Holocaust memorial. What's your feeling about how Slovakia is dealing with its past in the Holocaust?
1: So first I will say a compliment. I think that Slovakia did a lot. I think that Slovakia, and especially in the first term of Prime Minister Fico, the establishment of Sarajevo Holocaust Memorial, Holocaust Museum, it was a big step. Also facing the crimes of the past by establishing the 9th of September as the Holocaust Memorial Day of Slovakia. That were major steps. I think that the education system is dealing with it. But we see a kind of a phenomenon that we see all over the world, not just in Slovakia. I think Slovakia is still in a good position, but all over the world we see that 8 years after the Holocaust, it's very easy to deny what happened back then because the living evidence are dying. And if we don't do a change in the education system, then it will be easier to accept deniers, to accept haters, to accept neo-Nazis. And this is something that we have expectations that will be more, will put more and more emphasis on that, also from the Slovak government. I think they are doing good, but need to do more. And there is no limit to what you can do, because the question is how many people in Eastern Slovakia, for example, in Poprad, knows about the deportation of the girls. I don't know how many people in knows about SEDS. This is something that should be engraved in the Slovak education system, and this is something that we have expectations from the Slovak government. And again, I'm saying that they are doing good, But still, there is more to do.
0: So back to Slovakia and Israel today. There's something called the Tatra Negev Initiative. And so what is this and what kind of opportunities are we talking about?
1: So this is something that we initiated in the embassy. Tatra, of course, everyone knows this is the high mountains in central and eastern Slovakia. And Negev is the Israeli desert. We are a small country. We have 20,000 square kilometers, which is the half size of Slovakia. 60% of it is a desert. And the desert region, it's called the Negev. So it's kind of the image of connecting the dry, the arid area of Israel with the snowy mountains of Slovakia. This is the image that we are trying to create, the opportunities to create some, to build bridges between Israel and Slovakia, what Israel can offer to Slovakia, what kind of innovation solutions we can introduce to Slovakia, and vice versa. What can Slovakia be relevant to Israel? Because, again, we started with Gaza, and you called it the elephant in the room, and everybody is speaking. When I'm sure when I will ask people what do they think about Israel, I know that the image of my country is not doing good. We are not in a good position, and most people will speak about the conflict and about the war, and this is something that we need to face. But this is not the narrative of the state of Israel. I'm very proud of my country because what we can offer. We are a leading country in innovation, in medical, in cyber, agriculture, education, top of the world, top of state of the art, what we have to offer, and culture, of course, tourism. We are a country with a lot of faces and we have a lot to offer, and this is what we are trying to do. We are trying to introduce and to make sure that people know what Israel can contribute, and this is the Tatra Negev initiative, to introduce Israel innovation to Slovakia in order to open the door and to make sure that it will be beneficial for both sides.
0: I know that Slovakia has bought a lot of arms and anti-aircraft systems and different weapons from Israel. What other kind of businesses is going on between Israel and Slovakia?
1: So yes, Slovakia bought an air defense system, which is to protect Slovakia's skies. But we have a lot going on in medical. Israeli hospitals are best in the world. We have an hospital in Israel that was just ranked number 8 in the world. Our medical system is very unique and very, very, very smart. So this is something that we can introduce to Slovakia. We are thinking about working together in the education system, meaning that the Israel has a nice model on how to identify gifted kids in a very young age, which is a very, very unique system that Israel created, and we can offer to maybe build something very similar in Slovakia. When was it? 2 weeks ago? A month ago, we had 40 degrees Celsius in Slovakia, which I escaped the Middle East to come to Central Europe in order to escape this heat. And I get and people are talking about drought in Slovakia for the first time. And if you have drought in Slovakia, then your number one partner for water technologies is Israel, for example. We are talking from the drip irrigation systems to create agriculture, and you can come to the desert in Israel and you see the miracle of agriculture in the desert of Israel, but also how to create water, drinking water or agriculture water from the sea. We are a leading country. When I was a kid, and I'm not that old, I remember we had commercials in the TV saying that Israel is drying because we are a very, very arid country. Israel is drying, so save water. Now we are exporting water. For example, Jordan is dependent on water from Israel. That's something that not many people know. So we have a lot of things to offer. So we put aside the defense cooperation, which is important, and it's a different topic. I'm talking about things that are civil and are very, very appealing for Slovakia. And I don't think that you have a lot of countries that can provide this kind of solutions like Israel does.
0: And then what about from the other side? What can Slovakia offer to Israel? What kind of Slovak companies are going there?
1: So I think Slovakia can be very appealing for Israeli companies because, of course, number one is the location. It's a very good location in Central Europe, and 1 hour you're in Vienna, and 2 hours you're in Hungary. It's a very great, it's a great location for Israelis to start their businesses in Europe and to expand all over Europe. Second, I think that Slovak, you have talents here. People speak English, people are highly educated, people are very, they have an entrepreneurial spirit like Israel does. So there is something that can be, it can connect people. So I think that Israeli companies, when I'm speaking about doing business together between Israel and Slovakia, I'm not just saying that they can buy technologies from Israel. I'm not just saying that we need to sell each other. I'm saying that we can create things together. We can have a research and development. We can develop things together. This is something. This will be the next step. Not just to do old school business. Not just the market. I'm talking about how can Israeli companies have a factory or some research center here in Slovakia, in cyber, in medical technologies, with Slovak engineers, with Slovak knowledge, with Slovak brains. This is the connection that we can have.
0: Well, you mentioned Israel is half the size of Slovakia. I mean, you have a very interesting political situation there. You have the different situations happening there. One of the biggest problems in Slovakia today is brain drain with the young people leaving. Do you face the same thing in Israel, or how do you manage to keep your young people in Israel?
1: So, yeah, it's also, I think, first... I don't know. I'm not an expert. I think that the European borders, which is very easy to immigrate, makes it the brain drain. It's very easy. And in Israel, you know, we have some kind of a shared responsibility that I don't think you see it in other countries. It's also connected to our political or maybe security challenges. But Israelis have some kind of a responsibility of staying in Israel and making sure that they contribute to this country because, you know, it's also a Jewish understanding, and you see it with our situation around the world. We feel that if we are not creating something for our own, that it will not be happening in any other place. This is also a lesson from history. So, yes, we have brain drain, but I don't think it's in high numbers like you see in other places in the world. I think people feel comfortable in Israel. I think that the innovation ecosystem is very, very comfortable for Israel. And we see also a lot of Israeli talent, Jewish talents coming to Israel today. Also related to maybe the rise of anti-Semitism or hate against Israel and against the Jews in the world today. But so people are staying because of the responsibility and also because it's a very appealing, a very, very comfortable place to create businesses and to innovate. It's a very, very innovative country.
0: And I guess geographically for Slovakia, there are direct flights from Bratislava to Tel Aviv. It's very close by and very easy to go back and forth between Israel and Slovakia.
1: So, yes, because Wizz Air moved their station from Vienna to Bratislava, then we have three direct flights a week from Bratislava to Tel Aviv. And now, just recently, they started from Poprad to the High Tatras, so can Israelis they love to travel. We have this kind of vagabond, you know, the drifters, the Jewish drifters, and so many Israelis will come to travel in the High Tatras. And now today, this is a message for business people. If they want to come for a meeting in Tel Aviv, maybe it will be easier for them than to take their car to Košice. three hours you board the flight in Bratislava. And you arrive to Tel Aviv, and it's very, very comfortable and very easy. So, you know, I was in Japan and China. I remember these 11-hour flights from Tokyo to Tel Aviv, sometimes with connections in Europe, and China was even worse. So it's almost nothing. Just the connection between the countries is very comfortable. And not speaking about the Vienna airport, that it's we have eight daily flights between Israel and Austria.
0: About Slovakia, so you've been here 6 months. What can you say? I mean, Hebrew by itself is different letters. I have some experience, quite a different language. How's your Slovak, and what can you say about the Slovak language?
1: My Slovak is terrible. I'm trying to learn Slovak, but I think that after studying Chinese and Japanese, my brain is not functioning this way anymore. But I'm trying. So, you know, after 6 months, you start to recognize things and you take some lessons and, you know, and I think it's one of the hardest languages in the world.
0: They say that, but how does it compare to Chinese and Japanese?
1: For me, it's harder.
0: That's what everybody says too. And so far, do you have some words that you learned or that you think is an important word to learn at the beginning?
1: Of course, you need the basics like "Dziękujem," "Dobre." It's very important. But I think for me, my team taught me that to say to them all the time "Veľmi sa mi páči Slovensko." So it's very, very important for them to know that I love Slovakia, which is true. I really like Slovakia. It's a very comfortable and very nice place for me to be.
0: And in my experience as coming here as a foreigner, people are very helpful, very proud of the country and want to show you everything. So what's been your experience? What's the favorite place you've seen that you can recommend for people to see in Slovakia?
1: Yes, I agree. People are very nice, very, very nice and very respectful. And I know that you said it in the beginning, I'm going back to that. It's not easy always to be in the situation of representing Israel, and I do it proudly, but I feel I understand the situation. And but people are very respectful, very caring, very, very nice. And it's so far been a great experience. Also, my daughter was born here, so it's also something very, very unique for me. I do love Bratislava. I think Bratislava is very livable. I know people are moving, saying Prague, Vienna, but it's a very livable place. It's very comfortable, very, very nice. I love Trenčín. I went there a few times. I think it's a beautiful city. Banská Bystrica, it's a very, very interesting place. And just last week or 2 weeks ago, I went to Tokaj Prefecture, which, you know, people identify Tokaj in Hungary, but it's also part of Slovakia. And it was a place that, you know, you only arrive there when you are an ambassador. They invite you to some places, and I was very, very impressed. Beautiful, and people are so warm and so nice. And I went to some wineries there to try the Tokaj, famous Tokaj wine. So I've seen around a bit. Only 6 months, so I have so many other places that I want to see. In September, I'm going to travel in the High Tatras. I'm going to go to the Slovak Paradise. So things are on my list, but so far, it's a beautiful, beautiful country with warm and very nice people.
0: And one thing Slovak is maybe not so famous for, but getting better, the cuisine. So what's your favorite Slovak food so far? Do you stand on the side of brinzové halušky or fried cheese? Or
1: You know, the cuisine is not something, especially when you've been to China or Japan, which is so unique. And also, I think that Israeli cuisine is unbelievable. But I do like it because I remember my father was, he really liked Eastern European Jewish food. And you see similarities, you see with the goulash. But my favorite so far is the makové šulanče.
0: Makové šulanče.
1: Yes, yes, which is the dumplings with the poppy seeds and the butter and sugar. I love it.
0: Thanks very much to Ambassador Kobi Janowski for taking the time to talk with us. If you'd like to hear the full interview, they're available on your podcast apps. 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Thanks as usual to Romana Shumlilikova, our sound technician, for making me look so good. This is Ben Pasco signing off. Until next time, do počutia.

0: The Justice Department is increasingly charging people protesting Trump's immigration campaign with criminal conspiracy, which can lead to years in federal prison. That has some legal experts worried.
1: I think it's important to see these indictments and the use of this law for what it is, which is an attempt to scare Americans.
0: I'm Elsa Chang. That story on All Things Considered from NPR News.
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1: It is clear that in Zimbabwe what we have is a competitive authoritarian regime. 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
2: Enough is enough. That's how people in Zimbabwe feel about the cost of living and the direction of the country's politics. And so they wanted to make their voices heard. July 31st was meant to be a day of protest. Civic groups, churches, war veterans, and opposition leaders called on Zimbabweans to take to the streets over proposed constitutional changes. But when the day came, the streets were almost empty. So what happened, and what are the main concerns? That's what's coming up. I am Eddie Maika Jr., and you are welcome to Africa Link, the podcast connecting you to the stories that matter. President Emmerson Mnangagwa recently signed a constitutional amendment bill that extends presidential and parliamentary terms from 5 to 7 years. It essentially delays the next general election from 2028 to 2030, giving the current government 2 extra years in office without a new vote. For many Zimbabweans, it echoes the kind of power extension associated with the Robert Mugabe era. And so, there was a planned protest to call out the government on 31st July. Let's bring in Takura Tsangaza, a political analyst and DW's Privilege Mushanri in Harare. Welcome to Africa Link. Privilege, what was expected on July 31st and what actually happened on the ground?
3: Okay, so on the 31st of July, there had been protests that had been called by pressure groups and some civic society and opposition figures to protest against the passing of the constitutional amendment bill number 3, which is now an act. But there were no visible protests per se across the country. Police maintained high presence in most of the cities. So there were no visible protests that took place on the day. Rather, it was more or less like it started as a slow day. And it turned out, you know, probably we might just say it was more of a stay at home for some. But big business came back to normal as the day went.
2: Right, Privilege, which is interesting because it was expected to be a big day, right? That we were expecting people to be out in their numbers, protesting cost of living, you know, the constitutional amendment, as you mentioned. So why did it not happen in the big way that it was planned, you think?
3: I think just observing, it's a number of things. It's a multiple things that may have contributed to the day not turning out to be a proper demonstration or protest that way that could be visible, people going on the streets. Chief among them is just lack of clear leadership, I think, in terms of the organizers. I think most protests, if we see what happens in other countries, you have a group, you have a leader, or you have figures that are really fronting the protest. But with this one, yes, of course, there were people who were, some people and some figures who were talking about going to protest, but there was these leaders did not come out themselves to go to protest. And then the other thing is that for the Zimbabwean economy, it's a highly informalized economy at the moment. So most people survive on selling. Most people are surviving on doing work for themselves. So at the end of the day, you find that to have a strong and galvanized protest, it takes then people who are saying, okay, fine, we are dropping, maybe we are not going to work, and then we are going to the protest. But for most people, they are working for themselves. And one would then consider to say, if I go for a protest, that means my market style is not going to be opened. My shop is not going to be opened. some that are in the informal sector, like say in mining, I'm not going to go to my mine today. So that's one of part of the things that may have contributed as well to this protest not really becoming strong and seeing people going on the streets.
2: Right. Thank you very much for that. And of course, there were also reports that the government was doing all it can to prevent people from going out. Was there some sort of intimidation? What was the government's role in more or less preventing people from going outside to protest?
3: Yeah. So what happens in Zimbabwe in terms of protest, maybe to give just a context to that, for you to be able to protest or demonstrate to go on the street, you have to first apply to the police and authorities for you to be allowed to march or even to protest. So hardly do we see, especially protests that have to do with, you know, opposing the government of the day, being allowed to go ahead. So first, that's one bottleneck. You won't get permission to go on the streets. You hardly get permission to go on the street. And then secondly, there is the element of heavy police presence in the streets. Even the police themselves, they were issuing out statements to say, warning people not to go on the street. Even though our constitution, under Section 59 of the constitution, it guarantees peaceful demonstrations. But police were warning anyone who dare to go on the street on the day. And then you also had some various groups that are aligned to the ruling party. They were also coming out, holding small press conferences and warning anyone who dare to go on the streets. The ruling party itself as well were issuing out statements, as well as statements from government ministers. We had even provincial ministers issuing out statements to warn anyone who dared to go on the streets.
2: I'm going to come to you, Takura. Let us understand the crunch of the issue here. There's a constitutional change aspect. Let's first dig into that, right? I mean, the constitution is now doing what exactly, and what do people have against that?
4: Yeah, the constitution was changed to extend the term of office of the president, and also that of the parliament, and also that of local government. So it basically means all those that are serving in those positions, particularly the president, will be in office until 2030. There was an election that was scheduled for 2028. So this is what was the primary motivation about the protests, resistance to those constitutional changes, even after they have already been undertaken or passed into law by the signature of the current president himself. So that was those were the key issues around what's in the constitution. And of course, another issue was around electoral reforms and the voter registration process. But that was not really that popular. I think the most popular reason for any envisioned protest, particularly by the leaders of what remains of Zimbabwe's political opposition and civil society, was this issue of extending the terms of office of incumbent office bearers at national, parliamentary, and local government level, and also the fact that they did not do a referendum to get a broader popular approval from the people of Zimbabwe.
2: Right. But just to be clear, the way it was done, was that the legal way to change the constitution? Because if it was legal, then people don't have a case, do they?
4: Well, changing the constitution is not just legal. It's very political, particularly in Zimbabwe's case, where major constitutional changes have always been done via a referendum. And the last one was in 2013. So in Zimbabwe's political culture, when you have major changes to the constitution, there tends to be some plebisciting process where the public just simply votes yes or no. And that is what is then referred to as a referendum. But technically, in terms of the legalese of these amendments, there are constitutional court cases about that have been filed about how they were done. But in terms of parliamentary rules, and also the parliamentary majority that the ruling ZANU-PF party has, and with the participation of some of the opposition political parties that are in parliament, they technically crossed that Rubicon because there was no parliamentary challenge to their two-thirds majority in order to pass constitutional amendments as designed by the very same constitution that was amended itself.
2: Right. I think that's an important point. Obviously, if you want to gauge the overall public interest, then a referendum is the best way to, you know, change the constitution in any way, shape or form. So I get that point that you're making. So, I mean, what does the public response to all of this tell us about confidence in the government, you know, and the political institutions?
4: When we look at the public response, basically, it is very easy to point to political fatigue. I think a national political fatigue around the ruling party's policies and its appearance as being almost insurmountable or unchallengeable in power, but also fatigue about the poor state of political opposition in Zimbabwe and its inability to organize as it used to be able to do in the past, and to mobilize and to motivate for its own causes, both popularly and then also in terms of its ideological outlook. So there is general political fatigue in Zimbabwe, and also a general public prioritization of economic survival, not only because, as Privilege was saying, the economy is largely informal, but also the economy is driven by patronage, proximity to the state and the ruling party. So you have a lot of business entities getting tenders, whether it's in mining or it's in road construction, or even getting spaces to trade in via linkages to the ruling party. So that's a big priority for a lot of ordinary Zimbabweans. How do we survive? Where is the power? Where is the privilege? And where is the patronage that can get us a meal on our tables? But fundamentally, I think there is also a general generational change in understanding politics in Zimbabwe. So you've got a lot of young Zimbabweans that are more interested in basic survival, entertainment, and also departing from Zimbabwe for greener pastures, going to Europe, going to South Africa, going to North America. So their direct interest in politics is now very limited and less ideological. In fact, it is more populist than anything and materialist in its outlook, to the extent that to persuade them that a constitution and a democratic system really matters will depend on what you put on the table for them. So that's a big dilemma for the Zimbabwean political culture and practice.
2: I mean, you're basically hammering on some sort of political frustration. And Privilege, coming to you, where is the major frustration at? Is it the cost of living, which clearly is a problem in Zimbabwe? Although if you look on paper, Zimbabwe seems to be turning positively overall, but people are not feeling it in their pockets, right? What are the main issues people are talking about in the country, aside, of course, the political power extension?
3: Okay. Generally speaking, the inequalities that we speak about,

0: a lot of people survive from hand to mouth. The unemployment rates that we have in Zimbabwe are quite high, and we have hence we have our economy and most people working in the informal sector. You have so many people surviving on selling, buying and selling. You go into the streets of the capital, mothers, the youths, generally a lot of people are trying to sell whatever they can to be able to survive. So at the end of the day, those are some of the frustrations. You might find that, yes, of course, there are some people who are benefiting from the system, and they, from time to time, they get trinkets, they get opportunities, small opportunities from the ruling party because of the patronage. But generally, a number of people are not finding it easy across board in the economy.
1: Right. So what do people expect right now from their governments to make sure that at least that they feel heard? What are the main things that they expect from their government?
0: I think the major issue is about employment and job creation. People are looking up to the government for such things, job creation, employment, and to make it easy for the public institutions to deliver what they are supposed to deliver. Say, if I go to the hospital today, I can be able to be treated or I can be able to get medication. But if you find ordinary people going to the hospital, they are not getting the services that they are supposed to get. Look at infrastructure. Yes, of course, there are strides that have been made in some sectors where you see some semblance of development, but our infrastructure is not in a good state. If you look at our roads, if you look at even the service delivery in our urban councils. So those are some of the issues that, you know, Zimbabweans have to grapple with on a daily basis. So it may not be.
1: And is there any sign, not to quick one on this, are there any signs that the government is listening to the people and is actually making moves to positively respond to the concerns of the people?
0: You know, it's a difficult one to measure and to look at in terms of the moves. Yes, there are pockets of development that you may see. Maybe the government may say, we have constructed a road, or we have constructed a hospital, or we are providing this. But at the end of the day, it has to translate into a change in people's lives. But that is not happening significantly. So at the end of the day, it's not that people are satisfied when they are not going in the street in numbers to say, to protest. It's a question of saying, you think twice to go on the streets. Do I sacrifice my life? Do I want to risk myself? But at the end of the day, it's not like things are okay when someone is at home, or when someone is going to work, or when someone is trying to sell something on the street.
1: Right. Thank you very much, Privilege. Takura, people want change. People want to feel the positive strides that's happening in Zimbabwe in their pockets. They're not feeling it yet. Hence, the frustration we've been talking about. Why are people not feeling the change yet? Is this a leadership problem? Is it just maybe because Zimbabwe has been through a lot over the years, for decades? You know, they were basically disconnected from, you know, the international world, you know, sanctions upon sanctions that really affected their economy. So maybe it's just going to take time. Or is that really cutting the government too much slack?
2: Yeah, that would be cutting the government too much slack. They are completely elitist in their approach to the national political economy. And I mentioned political economy because in Zimbabwe's case, particularly after the promise of the fast-track land reform program based on the liberation struggle,

0: values and so on about equality and access to land, they have become a very neoliberal economic policy government. They are pandering to the World Bank, the IMF. So their approach and why people are not feeling the government's efforts in their pockets is what is generally referred to as trickle-down economics. So trickle-down economics basically means you give priority to private capital, and private capital eventually, depending on how liberal your economic system is, eventually creates jobs, creates salaries, and looks after people's well-being after making a profit. That model historically has been proven not to work. But the government itself has announced since 2017, in fact, after the coup, not a coup, that it is open for business and that its priority is private capital. So it does not intend to do any sort of social welfareist programs where in the last 8 or so years, people begin to feel improvements in their lives. No, that's not going to happen with this current government.
1: I'd like to end with you, Takura. We're talking about all the wrong things the government is doing. What do you expect the government to do now to really bring about that much-needed change?
0: Well, first of all, the government has to change its economic policy. The economic policy it has right now is not suitable for a stable and sustainable economic future for Zimbabwe, because too many people are being left out, and they are creating too many groups that appear to be almost like economic cartels that are linked to the ruling party, that are in charge of education, that are in charge of mining, that are also in charge of road and other infrastructure construction. And then the government also has to change its political intentions. Even if it has changed the constitution, it must at least allow people to assemble and to express themselves freely. It must allow multiple political narratives that allow everybody to express themselves, join a political party of their choice, leave the churches to do religion and not co-opt them into political processes that they cannot understand. And above all, ensure that the judiciary and the security services are independent from political interference.
1: Right. I do hope that members of parliament, people in authority inside Zimbabwe who are listening to us right now, are going to pick a few points from that. The frustration for many is that it's not as if people do not know or the leaders do not know what to do. They know, it's assumed, but it's just not carried out for whatever the political reasons may be. So we will keep talking about it and hope that it falls on listening ears. Takura Zangaza, political analyst, thank you very much for your time. Also, DW's Privilege Mushanri in Harare, thank you too.
2: Thank you, Eddie. My pleasure.
0: Thank you. Thank you, Eddie. A great pleasure to be here.
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1: Zimbabweans now face an extended wait, 2 more years before their next real chance to vote for change. While official figures claim the economy is growing, the reality on the ground is stark. Nearly a third of the country's young people remain unemployed, struggling to find meaningful opportunities.
4: No dictatorship exists forever. No tyrant will live forever. We had a similar situation right here in Zimbabwe before 1980. The Rhodesia Front, Ian Smith and his government thought they were invincible. But when the people organized themselves, they confronted the seemingly invincible regime and defeated it. So what must happen in Zimbabwe is that the citizens must come together. The citizens must unite. The citizens must organize themselves. There is no dictatorship that can defeat an organized people. There is no dictatorship that can defeat a united people. So this is what Zimbabweans need to do.
1: Zimbabwe's economic and political crises are deeply intertwined. Years of inflation, persistent unemployment, and ongoing currency instability have fueled widespread frustration. Rights groups warn that shrinking civic space is making it increasingly difficult for citizens to speak out. What do you think? Share your thoughts on Facebook and TikTok at DW Africa. 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And subscribe to our DW Africa YouTube channel so you never miss an episode. This show was co-produced and edited by Isaac Mugabe. And I am Eddie Micah Jr. Thanks for listening.
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5: Hello and welcome to the Africa Link News on DW. I'm Isaac Kanaji. Ghana's parliament has passed a controversial bill that could see cocoa farmers jailed for repurposing their land without government approval. Supporters say it's necessary to stop illegal mining, while critics argue it limits farmers' rights. Here is a Newsdex report.
6: If you own a cocoa farm in Ghana, changing how you use your land could land you in legal trouble. Lawmakers here have approved a new bill aimed at protecting the country's cocoa-growing areas by giving them special protected status. So what does that mean for farmers? Well, under the proposed law, cocoa land will no longer be freely converted to other users without official approval. But the toughest penalties target illegal mining. Anyone caught using cocoa farmland for illegal gold mining, known locally as galamse, could face between 10 and 20 years in prison. Offenders could also be fined for every cocoa tree destroyed. Supporters of the bill say the measures are necessary to protect one of Ghana's most important industries. Illegal mining has damaged large areas of farmland and polluted water sources across the country. Many believe stronger protections are needed to safeguard the future of Ghana's cocoa sector. With cocoa production under pressure and global prices remaining volatile, the debate has taken on even greater significance. But not everyone is on board. Some farmers argue the proposal gives the government too much control over privately owned land and limits the ability to make decisions about their livelihoods. The bill now awaits President John Mahama's signature before it can become law. But the debate is already intensifying across Ghana.
5: Tanzania's opposition party Chadema says the health of its chairman Tundu Lissu has worsened while in custody, citing a sharp drop in his daily exercise capacity due to pain in his hip and other parts of his body. Naomi Chaseda has more.
7: Tundu Lissu's health is worsening, according to Tanzania's oppositional party, Chadema. Speaking in Dar es Salaam on August 3rd, Chadema's Secretary General, John Mnyika, said Lissu can now complete only about 20 laps of his daily exercise routine compared to around 50 laps previously. This, he explained, is due to pain in his hip and the other parts of his body. Nika also urged Tanzanians to keep Lissu in their prayers. Authorities have not publicly responded to the claims about Lissu's health. Lissu has been in detention since April 2025 and is facing treason charges.
5: And finally, Morocco finished top of Group A at the Women's Africa Cup of Nations after a goalless draw with Senegal in Rabat. Algeria secured second place and a quarter-final spot with a 2-0 victory over Kenya. Senegal finished third on 4 points, while Kenya exited the tournament without a point. Next up, South Africa face Burkina Faso and Tanzania take on Ivory Coast as the battle for knockout stage places continues. And that's all for news. Thanks for listening. I'm Isaac Carnegie.

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2: Hello and welcome to Science Unscripted. It's Connor here.
3: And Gabe.
2: Take it away, Gabe.
3: Yeah, we got an email from Chuck, and this is the program director at WITT, Zionsville, Indianapolis. This is a pocket of the Midwest that we weren't even aware that our show is transmitted from. There must be radio broadcasters all over this earth who are distributing our content, and we thank you for that, you know?
2: And also just a big thank you. Saying that now reminds me of, or makes me realize, I guess, that we have spent a lot of time thanking our fans, all of our listeners out there for not just passively enjoying the show, hopefully, but writing in, commenting, even visiting us in one case. And we've kind of forgotten those folks.
3: Yeah. And all the rebroadcasters, you mean the CBCs in Canada, the NPRs in the United States, the ABCs down under, all you guys out there who are broadcasting our stuff. Thank you very much from Germany.
2: Yeah,
3: pretty much. Chuck writes, isn't the human equivalent of this bullying by youths? That often involves physical violence, too.
2: And
3: what he's right. What he's referring to in the subject of the email was the caning by the chimps. And that was it's in response to my response to one of the 17 chimps that we saw at the Arnhem Zoo last week. And how he took a bamboo cane and for some reason started whipping one of the other chimps in the back. I never saw anything like that in all my time at recess at Lincoln School and at the middle school in Beaver Dam. Never ever with a weapon like that and out of nowhere.
2: Because you had a recess teacher. Or recess teachers, we did, and they were the arbiters, they were the referees, they were the judges of who was guilty and needed a timeout and not.
3: Right, yeah, that's something that human beings teach to one another at an early age, hopefully, that it is not fair to take a cane and just start whipping your fellow.
2: No, but I'm with Chuck here. You take the referees out of it. I'm not going to go full Lord of the Flies and say for anyone who understands that literary reference, that it'll go full
3: piggy, right?
2: Yeah, chaotic barbarism and murder. But if you don't have someone saying, you're getting a 5-minute timeout, sit over there, you're going to the principal's office, you are now home for 3 days because you picked up a potential weapon and hurt someone, I wouldn't be surprised if it's the most powerful or like the early growers who end up dominating hierarchically and whacking people.
3: I agree that we have that instinct that is in our nature somewhere, but it's also in our nature to teach young kids not to do that, to teach them that it's completely unfair and absurd to use that kind of violence to, I don't know, assert your dominance or show that you're the leader. Mm-hmm. We do it in other ways.
2: Yeah. I mean, this is, I could go on forever on this. Last thing I'll say on this is then part of the reason that may not happen in a schoolyard without anyone stopping it is that at some point, if you whip enough people, even if they're the smaller ones, if they're 3 or 4 or 5 and they get together and say, hey, this guy keeps hitting us with a cane.
3: Let's whip him.
2: Yeah. So some sort of hierarchy or balance will end up, I guess, asserting itself, at least for a while, equilibrium. Another email, this one from Susan, who wrote in to say that the whole first part of the email, she's transfixed by our show consistently, very early in the morning, so early that she probably shouldn't be awake, but she has insomnia. But our show kind of makes that insomnia feel better or more worth it.
3: Wow.
2: One of the things she reacted negatively to as part of that interview, and maybe afterwards when we were sort of talking, you went on about how lovely that zoo is. For her, this is the dreaded Z word.
3: The Z word.
2: The Z word.
3: She can't even say it.
2: Doesn't want to say it, doesn't like the idea, doesn't like the concept of all of these animals in something akin to a human prison, as she views it. And her question specifically was that she just heard the show about monkeys. Of course, it was chimpanzees is what she means, which I almost turned off because I cannot bear to hear of animals in prison, the Z word, but I listened anyway. How can you be so sure that the monkeys are acting naturally when they're not in their natural environment? Do human prisoners act quote unquote normal while constrained? I would be more inclined to believe the premise about the monkeys sharing, etc., when studied in their own natural habitat, not a custodial human confine. So I took this email, thank you, Susan, and I forwarded it to the lead researcher, Kirsten, the one that we met up with.
3: Mm-hmm.
2: And before I read her email, just a quick reminder, right? This is about captive chimpanzees. What are these situations where four of them sharing a yogurt bowl can cooperatively share best?
3: Mm-hmm.
2: And the conclusion that we discussed with her is that when the hierarchically powerful individual is sort of not that interested in the whole proceeding, removed from it, apathetic even, that it can work out best for the others to get a bunch of yogurt. Anyway, she writes, I agree that studying chimpanzees in the wild is important, but for this study, a captive setting was more appropriate. Regarding natural environments, we made the decision to present the chips with a situation they had never encountered before, and one that wild chimpanzees will never encounter. The aim was not to reproduce a common naturally occurring phenomenon, but to use an easily repeatable paradigm that provides reasonably high experimental control in order to investigate the research questions. While there are other benefits to studying animals in the wild, you lose the ability to account for the environment. And she goes on to say, basically, in the second half of the email, that there's no attempt here to generalize this beyond what they did. She's not saying that every chimpanzee in the wild, when presented with a yogurt bowl in this situation, would act this way. This is what happens when chimpanzees, and that I'm kind of paraphrasing here, that this is just one piece of the puzzle as we seek to understand our closest living relatives.
3: Well, yeah, and it's just, it wouldn't be possible if they weren't confined to conduct this experiment. They're case closed right there. And about that zoo, to refer to what Susan said, it is one of the nicest places I've been to in a long, long time. And I stand by, I mean, you don't know, you can't go into the soul or the mind of an animal and from based on looking at it over the fence, whether it's feeling okay. But I think these animals were doing all right.
2: Right. And last thing I'll say on the subject, we had an interview months back where that I posed that question myself. Is it possible to say that by going to a zoo and looking at animals that you otherwise have only seen in video form, a tiger, how many people have seen an actual tiger in the wild? Not many. How many people have seen a tiger in the zoo? Does that raise my empathy for tigers worldwide? And hence, it provides sort of a worldly global good for those animals, even if, in theory, one animal is taken from the wild and is no longer out in the wild? And the answer is we don't know. There's no evidence to say that that makes us all better people. So, I just have to leave it there as an unknown.
3: What do you guys think? Write to us at su@dw.com. We know, that we love pretty much everything you guys have to say. And two studies that got a lot of comments from you. There have been follow-ups since on the very same topic by other researchers. And the first one is about Frühjahrsmüdigkeit. Remember when we talked about, what was it? What's the English translation of that?
2: Spring fatigue.
3: Spring fatigue, the idea that in the German-speaking world, there's this myth that's accepted by at least half the population that for some reason people are just tired in the spring. Work has been done at Purdue University on whether the change of the clocks, whether that coincides with changes in mood, disruptions in mood. And absolutely. But the way they looked at it was not the way, it wasn't a survey like the case where we spoke to the researcher from Switzerland, Christine Blume, about, she did a longitudinal study, asked people all year long how they're doing, mm-hmm. and then wanted to see if there was a change in the spring. These people looked, the researchers in Purdue looked at social media posts around the changes of the clocks and scanned for words that would signal mood disruptions.
2: Mm,
3: and
2: mm-hmm.
3: it exploded in the spring and exploded in the fall. When the clocks change, people absolutely complain of depressive symptoms, but more so in the fall than in the spring. So there is an absolute change, because one of the things that we learned from Christine Blume, the Swiss study, was that there was no change all year long. Remember that when she said no changes in energy?
2: Your energy level is relatively constant, even if your sleep patterns are altered.
3: Yes.
2: And you require, for example, more sleep or,
3: yeah.
2: or do sleep more in the fall or in the winter. Your energy, when surveyed, when somebody asks you, how are you feeling today? Energetic.
3: When somebody, yeah. If the 800,000 or so posts that these researchers analyzed are anything to go by, absolutely, the change of the clocks results in a mood disruption, but it's worse in the fall. It lasts for longer in the fall than in the spring.
2: That's on the one hand surprising because spring forward, you lose an hour.
3: You lose the hour.
2: Fall back, you gain an hour. Hence, you would think that that's better than losing the hour. On the other hand,
3: it's darker, maybe. In the fall, you lose the hour of light.
2: It depends. Here in Germany, we do it at different times than, for example, in North America. So it really depends on where you are and how. There's no one answer for everywhere in terms of how much darker or lighter it is. But that might have something to do with it. But yeah, that hits people.
3: Yeah,
2: that change in time.
3: But it is interesting for two studies to be done on a very similar topic and wildly different results. And the other study that we covered a couple of months back, we went to a supermarket in Cologne, a simulated supermarket.
2: You have your city wrong, my man.
3: Was it in Cologne?
2: No.
3: Was it in Bonn?
2: Yes.
3: Oh my God, I'm sorry. I screwed that up. It wasn't in Cologne, it was in Bonn. And we learned from Dominic about where food is placed. But they didn't have any results yet. Remember, right at the infancy, and he's really excited about this data to come in. At the University of London and the University of Southampton, they have absolutely done this experiment from 2018 to 2022. So March 2018 to April 2022, they looked at what happens when you put fruit and vegetable right at the entrance of the supermarket. And what happened?
2: Oh, the entrance, not
3: right
2: the
3: at
2: exit.
3: The entrance,
2: not the exit when you're going out.
3: The first thing you see is fruit and vegetable. What happens?
2: Bananas. Isn't that kind of how they? Well, at least my supermarket does that. But go on.
3: They don't do it at these particular, or they weren't doing it, and then they changed it. Put the fruit and veg right up front. Per store per week, there were 2,525 more purchases of fruit and vegetables on top of the purchases that would have been made anyways. And I looked at the average of that particular size of supermarket in that particular part of the world, between 7,000 and 13,500 purchases all week. So this is a significant increase in fruit and veg purchases when you put it up front. So Dominic, if you're listening or anyone else is listening, because there were a lot of responses to that study, people were very interested. Yes, it matters where food is, and if it's the first thing you see, then you will buy more of it. Keep that in mind. If the first thing you see is bubble gum, you might be buying way more bubble gum than you need.
2: Kilograms of bubble gum.
3: Close your eyes until you see the fruit and vegetable, because it has a huge impact on mortality.
2: The two supermarkets I tend to go to most happen to do that. And I'm saying happen to, but maybe there's some logic here in Germany. There's a reason they do that. I don't know. But the concrete tip for all of you out there, if you're able to choose your supermarket, just know that by going to the one that has them closer to the front, maybe, or maybe more visual, you can see them, you're going to
3: buy more fruit compared to the other things you're going to buy there.
2: Yeah.
3: And fruit and vegetables happen to just be better for you. I'm just going to go out and say that. I know that that's not rigorous science, but
2: yeah. Last thing very quickly here. For any of you interested, I also talked about this in a TikTok video that will be on our channel, DW Science, by the time you hear this. But I'll just say it here as well, there was a recent statement made by the U.S. Health Secretary, Robert F. Kennedy Jr. And like a lot of his longer speeches, because of the way he presents information, where the commas are more like periods, these are separate thoughts that are kind of backed onto each other. He caused some confusion because he was talking about overweight and obesity rates in the United States, which are 74%. And then he goes on to talk about how a similar number of people are excluded from the military. And he's talking here about kids.
4: About the same number, 74% of American kids cannot qualify for military service. We're seeing a crisis in mental health that is linked in some way to our foods. We're seeing crazy.
3: Okay, so you got the 74% of kids who are disqualified from the military, and there's a mental health crisis that's linked to food.
2: Yeah, yeah.
3: But the 74%.
2: Let me just, yeah, it's confusing, and people are confused about this. The people who were exposed or who listened to clips or parts of the speech, according to the Pentagon, 77%. of young Americans or people who are would be qualified for service in the military are not able to do so for a variety of reasons. And the number one reason for being excluded or disqualified from military service is connected to food. It's because of obesity. That's the most common, or obesity or being overweight. That's the most common reason to be disallowed or rejected from the military. Number two, drug and alcohol abuse. Now, he starts then kind of connecting it to mental health, which he says is somehow connected to food. And that's the part that I want to make clear here or dispute or flat out reject.
3: That the mental health or that the mental health crisis in the United States that he talked about there is not a result of food.
2: Yeah, I guess the most conservative or cautious way to say it is there isn't enough evidence out there to say that that is a primary cause of a very real mental health crisis in young people. I'm talking about 12 to 17 year olds here specifically, but there, at least according to the most recent research from about half a year ago, there are three primary factors for a dramatic rise in the number of people who say that they are feeling hopeless or are sad or that have been clinically defined as being depressed or describe themselves as being depressed. And those three reasons are extreme digital exposure, which is a fancy way of talking or saying social media and smartphones. Mm. Number two is social isolation or loneliness. That's also a big part of why young people are suffering mental health issues at a far higher rate than generations past. The third is school and or academic pressure. Those are the top three. Nowhere in there do you see any connection at all to food. Now, some of our well-read or well-listened fans out there are aware of a really interesting area of research right now. This is the connection between your gut microbiome and your
3: mental health.
2: Mental health, yeah, psychological health. But I'm just going to, for the sake of time and clarity and to do that right when we do it, for now, all I'm going to say is that the evidence is not there right now to suggest that that's why.
3: A lot of that research is still ongoing as well. It's still being conducted.
2: Yeah, and completely fascinating. The idea that it's possible that your mental state is part of it. Is directly affected by what you're eating or not eating. That is a very fascinating question. Great question. But what we know about young people suffering depression at rates that are double what they were roughly 15 years ago, that has other factors. Again, I'm just going to repeat them so that you can repeat them if somebody brings this up. This is extreme digital exposure, social isolation, loneliness, and the pressure from school or any sort of academic pressure.
3: All right. Let me just really quick mention the titles of the studies that I talked about. The mood disruption and change of the clocks. Social media analysis reflects the negative sentiments experienced at both time changes with somewhat more depressive impact in early fall. And the supermarket one, impact of supermarket fruit and vegetable placement on store sales, customer purchasing, and diet.
2: Last one for me here is the data I just referenced about young people in the U.S. You can find it yourself. It's the Youth Mental Health Crisis in the United States, Epidemiology, Contributors, and Potential Solutions. If you have any questions about anything we have just talked about or didn't talk about, that's a more interesting one. What didn't we talk about that you want to say something to us about? That opens up, I think, infinite possibilities. Please use them. 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

0: You've got someone in front of you talking to you. You have the ability to judge, is that person smart or is that person not so smart?
1: Well, and are you good at it? Are you good?
0: Who is able to judge whether the person speaking to them is smart or not?
2: Science Unscripted.
3: All right. Hello, everyone. My name is Christoph Heine. I'm a personality researcher at the University of Wittenherdecke, and I'm doing a lot of individual differences research. So what differentiates people from each other? And we recently published an interesting paper on whether some people are better at judging others' intelligence and other people are worse than that.
1: Let's hear it, Christoph. Are some people better at judging other people's intelligence than other people are?
3: Yeah, I guess so. I mean, the evidence is pretty clear on that. So we found substantial, we call it individual differences, so that indeed the association, it's an association, right? There's the actual intelligence of the person we're trying to estimate and our estimates. And this association is a lot stronger for some people than for others. So yeah, some people are better than others.
0: And how did you set up your experiment? How did you tell the difference between whether people could tell if the person in front of them is dumb or smart?
3: dumb or smart is always hard. But yeah, what we did is firsthand we had a lot of videotapes from people who also did an intelligence test. So we had videotaped them and know how good they were at these intelligence tasks. And we cut videos together to approximately 1 minute. From 50 people.
1: One thing I have to ask here is the people who were above average intelligence or below or somewhere in the middle, were they all saying the same thing in that video or were they freestyling and saying whatever they wanted?
3: Yeah, so it was pretty standardized. They had all the same tasks. They were all answering the same questions. So they were like reading a weather report and they were asked to explain what the word symmetry means. And as all people in the videos answered this question, they were easily comparable, I'd say.
1: I think what most of our listeners would want to know at this point is what makes a person good at judging intelligence or bad at judging intelligence? And frankly, a lot of people who are listening right now might be worried that they're actually worse than they thought. We all like to think we're good at judging intelligence. How would we know, or the better way of phrasing that, what is the most important factor, according to your data, about the viewers, the people watching? What changes whether they can do that well or not do it well?
3: Yeah, I mean, the most important factors, I'd say, are hard to change because that's abilities. So when you're intelligent by yourself and you can really easily change your intelligence, that makes you a good judge. Or when you're very good at perceiving emotions in other people's faces, you're also better at judging intelligence. But these are abilities and you may train them, but general intelligence is very hard to train. So yeah, it's pretty much about dispositions, I'd say.
1: So just to be clear here, Christoph, if I'm going to be good at judging whether other people are intelligent or not, then I have to myself be intelligent. That's the most important factor?
3: Yeah, I'd say that's one of the three most important factors. Well-being might be an outcome. So yeah, having the best abilities is, I'd say, really good for you. But in fact, it also only explained a small amount of variance in these. That's pretty technical. It only explained a small part of judging other people. And there's a lot of variance in judging others that we could not explain. So it's the one factor we know that is relevant, but there may be a lot of other relevant factors we haven't observed yet, we can't measure yet.
0: How did you get interested in this topic? Of all the different avenues you could have gone through in psychological research, why did you end up focusing on whether on how people judge the intelligence of other people?
3: Yeah, it's like, I mean, you read a lot of paper when you have to do your work, and there's person perception is a very interesting thing. I think that's relevant throughout our whole life. We generally meet up with new people every day, and we're trying to see them correctly in the best way we can. And I think it helps us a lot when we are able to tell how people generally are.
1: Christoph, are Gabe and I intelligent based on what you've heard, based on what you know?
0: Or wait, who's more intelligent?
3: Oh, that's a very interesting question. Wow. I can't tell. I just had you on the earphones, and I think the most important cues are also visible in the behavior of the people. Who is more intelligent of you? Oh, I don't know. I will dodge that question if I can.
1: Yeah. That's a very intelligent answer, Christoph.
0: That was Christoph Heine speaking to us from the German city of Witten. And if you don't know, that's in the Ruhrpott of Germany. And there's a really, really good rap group from there called Witten Untouchable.
1: Oh, really?
0: I just want you guys to know that. I love them. Lachman One, for instance, is one of the rappers in that group.
1: Okay.
0: Witten Untouchable. Check them out.
1: Okay. Well, here's what I'm going to add on the end here, because after we talked to him, he sent me an email because he was concerned that there was one point in particular that he had not expressed clearly enough. He said, I think I may have given the impression that the ability to judge others is not changeable, which was not my intention. That likely came from focusing too much on the correlates we identified. I do think it's changeable to some extent. I just didn't communicate that. And then the interesting part is he linked me to some very recent research from the University of Münster here in Germany in connection with other universities. Long story short, there's an app where I clicked into it. I'm not going to recommend it to any of you because it's in German. You watch videos of people, or you have videos or pictures of people, and then you have questions that you're supposed to judge them on. And I'm just going to read three of them here because I do think they're interesting. One, there's a picture of a woman, a German looking woman. She's smiling. She has like a business jacket off. And it says, does Clara, that's the name they've given her, does she sing in the shower? And based on this one photo, it looks like a professional photo you'd see on LinkedIn. Does she do it? You've got another one showing a guy, and it says, does Kwang, or Kwang, I think his name is, does he have basically his credit card number memorized? Look at this picture of him. Is he the type of guy who would have memorized his credit card number? And the last one says, Jochen's this kind of wild-looking old guy, longer hair. You know, like you're at a concert and suddenly this cool older person shows up.
0: Yeah.
1: That's him. So Jochen is there, and it says, is this the kind of guy effectively who swears while he's driving his car? Now, it seems irrelevant, but what's interesting about the research is you make these judgments, and apparently over time you get better at them.
0: Huh.
1: Now, judging things like these are sort of like,
0: it's just stereotypes. I mean, the way that we go through our daily lives, the better we get at stereotyping, it means we don't have to waste so much time and energy on making these little judgments all the time.
1: Right.
0: We have them all set,
1: right,
0: and ready to go.
1: And what Chris is saying is, based on these findings connected to that, it does seem that people can improve their ability to judge others, and hence the ability to judge intelligence.
0: Mm.
1: Why wouldn't that be a part of it? So that's the message for all of you. If you think, after talking or hearing from Chris, that you're like, shucks, I might not be good at knowing whether other people are smart or not.
0: Yeah.
1: You can train it.
0: You'll get better with time. And also the question stands, are Connor and I smart?
1: Yeah.
0: Who's smarter?
1: Well, go for it. If you want to go there, send us a message and we'll deal with it. And I really mean deal with the implications next week. SU@dw.com.
2: The Justice Department is increasingly charging people protesting Trump's immigration campaign with criminal conspiracy, which can lead to years in federal prison. 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

0: This is news from Poland coming to you from Warsaw. It's Tuesday, the 4th of August. My name is Marcin Matuszewski. Welcome to our English service broadcast, starting with current affairs. Coming up in the magazine today, Poland braces for a temperature record as extreme heat returns.
1: We really should be concerned about extreme heat, particularly patients with diagnosed heart conditions, but they are not the only ones at risk.
0: A third of Poland is affected by what officials describe as hydrological drought.
2: This is a result of the climate warming, which we had been observing for many years now. And if it continues to escalate, we will not be able to secure water resources.
0: That and more coming up. First, though, let's take a look at the headlines. Ukraine recalls its ambassador to Poland amidst a larger diplomatic reshuffle. EU interior ministers discuss the Ceuta incident and border security. Scorching heat and low water levels disrupt Poland's energy production. Amidst a larger reshuffle in Ukraine's diplomacy, the country's ambassador to Poland, Vasyl Bodnar, is set to return to Kyiv and take up a senior role at the foreign ministry. Ukraine's president, Volodymyr Zelensky, announced this during a meeting with heads of the country's diplomatic missions, Interfax Ukraine reported. We need to carefully select and prepare replacements in the embassies, and those who return to Ukraine need to be offered positions that truly reflect their contribution to the overall outcome of Ukraine and the experience our people have here, which was acquired as an embassy employee in the country of work. Otherwise, there is a risk of losing experienced specialists to the diplomatic system, which we cannot afford. The Ukrainian president said during his address to the country's diplomats in Kyiv, later posting his entire speech on X. Bodnar has held the Warsaw post since 2024. He previously served as Ukraine's ambassador to Turkey and as the country's deputy foreign minister. Polish state news agency PAP informed that, according to its sources, potential candidates to succeed Bodnar in Warsaw include the deputy head of Zelensky's presidential office, Irina Vereshchuk, and the current deputy foreign minister, Oleksandr Mishchenko. On Tuesday, European Union interior ministers held an emergency online meeting to discuss the recent developments in Spain's West African exclave of Ceuta. Up to 60,000 migrants have illegally entered the territory in question from Morocco in recent days, nearly doubling its original population. Almost all of them have already been expelled, but more than 72 people have died trying to cross the Spanish-Moroccan border by sea. Speaking for Reuters on Tuesday morning, EU Commissioner for the Mediterranean, Croatia's Dubravka Šuica, related to what took place in Ceuta in the following words.
3: It's not easy to assess what was the main trigger, so we are waiting for the investigation of other institutions. But it shouldn't have happened. This is our assessment.
0: Numerous reports point out that it is unlikely that such a mass migrant influx to Ceuta was spontaneous. It was preceded by an intense online wave of disinformation encouraging people to cross into the EU, and the Moroccan law enforcement suddenly stopped controlling the border. All this bears a close resemblance to the actions of Russia and Belarus on the latter's border with Poland, and similarly an intense anti-migrant fear-mongering campaign by a host of far-right groups has immediately followed across Europe and in the US. During Tuesday's EU Interior Ministers video conference on the topic, the Polish government presented its experience in protecting the bloc's external borders and adapting law to new migration challenges. Prior to the meeting, Poland's Deputy Minister of Interior and Administration, Czesław Mroczek, pointed out on Polish radio that a consistent EU-wide policy is very important in this regard.
4: The
0: position we will present as Poland is that we should stop looking for differences between the member states and work together to better protect the EU's borders. A few weeks ago, the European Union adopted new return policy solutions, providing more tools for deportation. As Poland, we support these measures, and today we will appeal for concerted work to protect the bloc's perimeter.
4: Unii Europejskiej i będziemy apelować o zgodne działanie na rzecz ochrony granic zewnętrznych.
0: Spanish Interior Minister Fernando Grande Marlaska told reporters after the meeting to address the Ceuta-Mas border rush that it was constructive and member states recognized Madrid's immediate and efficient response. According to Grande Marlaska, Spanish intelligence had no indications a mass crossing into Ceuta was imminent. There are things that happen where there does not necessarily need to be someone responsible. Any other security department could also have foreseen this, or another European Union country. We are all involved in security, in intelligence, and in gathering information, also from social media. Spain's interior minister continued, Reuters reported. The minister added that Madrid had worked as fast as possible to install a maritime barrier off Ceuta's coast following a ruling by Spain's Supreme Court in July, mandating that migrants who arrived by swimming could not be immediately deported if no barrier was in place. We will follow up on the emergency EU interior ministers meeting and its outcomes in further editions of our magazine. Extreme weather conditions have disrupted the operation of two Polish power plants, one in southeastern Połaniec and one in central Poland's Kozienice. The Enea Group, who owns both plants, explained that the low Vistula River level affected the availability of water used in technological processes, and in the face of this, both plants had to limit their generating capacity. Energy market expert Jakub Wiech, who helmed the specialist Energetyka24.com website and hosts the Elektryfikacja podcast, emphasized on Polish radio that the observed situation is the result of deteriorating hydrological conditions in Poland. The water in the Vistula River is hot and there is less of it than usual. This prevents the pumps that draw the water for the power plant's cooling circuits from fulfilling their function. Consequently, the unit's operation has had to be curtailed. Poland is experiencing the same problem which currently affects Hungary and Romania. Unfortunately, the coming week will remain quite difficult in this regard, with more days of scorching temperatures ahead, posing a challenge for the country's energy infrastructure. In this situation, it's no surprise that the Polish state operator has already resorted to so-called recall periods on the capacity market. The capacity market recall period is an emergency safety mechanism activated by the Polish power grid's state operator when the power systems run out of reserve capacity. This is only the fourth time in this institution's history that this mechanism has been used, but already the second time in 2026. However, government spokesman Adam Szłapka assured that the situation remains under control.
5: When it comes to the capacity of the Polish energy system, I think we can remain calm, in large part thanks to Poland's significant investments in renewable sources. Our energy system has already become increasingly diversified and continues its development along these lines. Therefore, it is more resilient to such situations.
0: The Polish government's spokesman said. More on Poland's hydrological troubles and extreme heatwave in the country coming up shortly in today's magazine. You are tuned to Polish Radio and this is our weekday current affairs magazine. My name is Marcin Matuszewski and I am your host in Warsaw. Southeastern Europe is facing a punishing summer heatwave, with Poland forecasting a possible all-time national temperature record. Michał Owczarek has the story.
1: Poland could see its hottest temperature on record this week, according to forecasts, with the sharpest spike expected in the southeast on Wednesday afternoon. Weathermen project highs of up to 42 degrees Celsius, enough to break the country's current record of 40.5 degrees set in June. A similar record-breaking reading of around 41 degrees Celsius is also possible on Thursday near the border with Ukraine. Second-degree heat warnings have been issued for the southern half of the country, the Met Office said. The matter appears serious enough for government officials to weigh in. Deputy Interior Minister Tomasz Szymański on Tuesday urged people to take precautions and protect their health during the heat wave. He stressed that extreme temperatures pose a serious risk, particularly to seniors and people with cardiovascular conditions. Those individuals should avoid going outside during the hottest part of the day, from around noon onwards. Let's make sure they have access to fresh drinking water and, unless absolutely necessary, stay indoors. Those of us commuting to work or going about our daily routines should seek shade and avoid being outside unless we have to. Extreme heat can also affect critical infrastructure. Building materials expand and contract in high temperatures, which may lead to localized power outages. Authorities may also issue appeals to limit water consumption. The heat will be building through the week, with Monday already bringing highs above 30 degrees Celsius in the south. By Tuesday, third-degree warnings are set to expand to a broad belt running through central Poland toward the southeast, with highs reaching 37 degrees Celsius. That top-tier alert zone widens further on Wednesday to include all of the Mazovia region, including the capital Warsaw. In the meantime, the residents are bracing for another intense heat wave, with temperatures in the capital expected to climb to 37 degrees Celsius on Wednesday. Many say they'll stay indoors or cut back on outdoor activities. I definitely go out much less between 11 a.m. and 5 p.m, mainly because of my age. My way of coping with the heat is a portable air conditioner I've had running since the beginning of summer, with the exhaust hose through the window. It keeps the room coolish, and I live in a top-floor apartment, so without it, the heat would be unbearable. I simply couldn't manage otherwise. During the hottest hours, my daughter and I just stay indoors. Me, I still have to go to work, but fortunately, the trains are air-conditioned. Hopefully, it'll be okay. Nighttime lows are also expected to stay high, with so-called tropical nights. Overnight temperatures no lower than 20 degrees Celsius, likely in southern regions, alongside a chance of rain in central and northeastern areas. Meanwhile, cardiologist Marek Słomczyński warns that dehydration is the greatest health risk during heat waves, with all the adults particularly vulnerable. We really should be concerned about extreme heat, particularly patients with diagnosed heart conditions. But they are not the only ones at risk. People living with liver or thyroid diseases, as well as the elderly, face a greater risk of complications and health problems when temperatures soar.
6: Różnych powikłań, różnych problemów związanych z wysoką temperaturą.
1: The heat, with temperatures above 30 degrees Celsius, is expected to last in Poland until Thursday. Reporting for News from Poland, I'm Michał Owczarek.
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0: but they warn of severe drought and record low rivers, said Agnieszka Prasek from the Meteorological Institute in Warsaw. To improve the situation, we should witness long-lasting rainfall for months with regular intervals. For the time being, the prognoses are that certain regions of the country may see only intermittent rain. Drought driven by the timing and pattern of rainfall, heavy, brief summer downpours rather than winter precipitation has worsened conditions with much of the water quickly consumed by vegetation and evaporation. Professor Jerzy Kozura, hydrologist speaking for Polish Radio, blamed this for the rapidly advancing vertical erosion caused by river regulation and sand mining that traps sediment upstream of Warsaw and leaves the capital's regulated reach deepening over time. The river Vistula is our barometer. It shows hardly any water pressure, which due to high temperatures evaporates very quickly, thus being unable to feed both the groundwaters and the tributaries. Jerzy Kozura added that much of the water quickly is consumed by evaporation. This is a result of the climate warming, which we had been observing for many years now. And if it continues to escalate, we will not be able to secure water resources because there are practically no winters and no snow cover. As the country becomes warmer because of climate change, the problem is growing even bigger and even more complex. Total rainfall in Poland has remained at a similar level to when winters were long and snowy and dry periods intertwined with wet ones. Grzegorz Walijewski from the Meteorological Institute taught Polish Radio, adding that the prognosed rainfall in the coming days may help improve soil humidity, but not stop the spread of hydrological drought. There is far too little rainfall. The average annual rainfall of 500 to 600 millimeters per square meter tends to be concentrated over shorter periods of time, making it more difficult to retain water. Most flows quickly into rivers and further to the sea. Additionally, we've already experienced unusually hot and dry days with forceful winds, which added to the drying of the soil. So the rain in the coming days may hinder the drought for some time, but it will continue to develop. Many experts advise for river renaturalization, ending regulation and deepening and backfilling drainage ditches, which are several times more extensive in Poland than natural rivers. For News from Poland, I'm Agnieszka Wielawska.
1: You are listening to News from Poland, coming your way from Warsaw. Polish Ministry of Justice has drafted legislation introducing stricter penalties for driving under the influence and violating driving bans in response to a recent series of fatal alcohol-related accidents. More from Piotr Urbaniak.
2: Poland plans stricter penalties for driving under the influence. Polish Ministry of Justice has drafted amendments to the Penal Code and the Code of Petty Offenses to reinforce road safety. In 2025, Polish police carried out almost 18 million sobriety checks and detected nearly 100,000 intoxicated drivers. The draft aims to respond to a series of fatal crashes involving drunk drivers, including a 2024 case in Warsaw. The driver traveled at more than 220 kilometers per hour while using a phone despite several court-ordered driving bans. He crashed into another car, killing one person and sending three others to hospital. He later fled the scene of the accident and then escaped to Germany. A court sentenced him to 20 years in prison. Speaking with Polish radio, ministry spokesperson Dominika Siendara detailed the proposed regulations. The new bill cracks down on serious traffic violations with much harsher penalties. These changes primarily target motorists driving under the influence of alcohol or drugs, as well as those who defy an active court-ordered driving ban.

0: Instead of letting offenders off with a fine or community service, courts will now standardly hand down prison sentences. The law also removes the possibility of dropping the charges conditionally. From now on, judges will only be able to suspend a prison sentence in truly exceptional cases. Gentara also outlined the changes regarding the enforcement of multiple driving bans, along with other proposed regulations. While these can currently be applied at the same time, the changes will require them to be implemented one after the other. The bill also introduces new regulations for electric scooters, personal mobility devices, and e-bike lookalikes that practically function as motorcycles or mopeds. To address these emerging forms of transport, a new category of traffic offense will be created. The draft legislation outlines penalties for violating traffic rules on roads, bike lanes, shared-use paths, and sidewalks. Road safety expert Łukasz Zboralski backed the proposed changes in an interview with Polish radio. Our justice minister is taking a hard-line stance, claiming his new bill will directly challenge judges' consciences. He argues that current judicial leniency leads to inadequate sentencing, which is why he wants to restrict the use of suspended sentences. Judges will no longer have the discretion to issue them or let offenders off the hook, preventing dangerous drivers from immediately returning to the road and risking lives. Some legal experts criticize the proposal as populist and warn that it disrupts the logical structure of the penal code. They note that drivers responsible for fatal crashes could still receive alternative non-custodial sentences, while drivers who commit non-accident offenses would face mandatory prison terms. For news from Poland, I'm Piotr Urbaniak.
1: And finally, in the magazine today, as heated discussions on regulating Poland's short-term rentals continue, a team from the University of Warsaw's Digital Economy Lab has studied the phenomenon in the Polish capital twice, most recently in a report commissioned by the City Hall. Agnieszka Łaszczuk spoke to Joanna Mazur, PhD, who co-authored both studies, to hear more about the short-term rental market in Poland and the related issues.
2: Contrary to what one could expect, that basically short-term rentals are this sharing economy and that people rent their bedrooms to tourists for additional money, this is absolutely not true in terms of how this market looks like in Warsaw. Vast majority of the apartments which are rented at the platform are hall apartments, not separate bedrooms. And even bigger majority of them are apartments which are managed by hosts that have four and more apartments. So we can see that there is huge level of concentration of management of the apartments in very narrow group of owners.
3: Did you also assess the impact of this on housing affordability and accessibility in Warsaw? Can we actually measure that impact?
2: This is much more complicated. We tried to do it in the first edition of the report, and the results suggested that there is some kind of impact on the prices of the apartments in the districts in which there is the high level of concentration of offers of short-term rental. And we have results from other cities which basically confirm that short-term rentals have big impact on the housing. Obviously, it varies.
3: We're having this conversation because there is a bill currently being debated, being rewritten almost every second day. But what are some of the measures that this bill would introduce? And are those measures in line with your recommendations?
2: The measures about which we can talk about now in terms of what there is in the proposal that we have access to are very basic and very simple. It's about the obligation to register units which are rented as short-term rentals. So this is not something that would fix any of the problems that short-term rentals cause. apart from the problem with lack of data. But it is definitely not enough in the light of experience that we have from other cities, from other countries. So basically, when we think about the ways that short-term rentals can be regulated, we have measures such as limiting the number of days on which the apartment can be rented, whether it is possible to rent the apartment in which you live, or whether it is possible to have apartment for investment purposes, right, and just with the purpose of renting it on short-term rental platforms. Some of the cities try to implement measures which are based on location, so move the short-term rentals from the central areas and rather focus on areas which are farther from the center, and in this way somehow change the density of the offers which we have. And this is not something that has been proposed. And therefore, when we think about the way that actually law can shape the market, the law that has been proposed, the bill that has been proposed, does not do this. And what is important is to stress also that it does not give any instruments for action to local communities. So this was the initial idea, that basically the communities would be able to limit the number of offers in the given district or in the given building.
3: May I interrupt you here for a second? Why do you believe it's so important to empower local residents, local communities here? Just to clarify it for maybe some of our listeners who might not be aware of the scale of the problem.
2: I think we can talk about various levels of problems that we can experience with short-term rentals. And there is this tension between the platforms which have global range and the problems that they cause on the local level. In terms of problems in Poland, we should be thinking on two levels. One level is in general our housing market and the way it operates in Poland, which is far from perfect, which we know from many reports, and both in terms of the quality of the apartments and housing in general that we have access to, their size. And then on the very, very local level, in terms of like particular buildings or particular communities, we can experience problems such as tourists being loud, people having to move from central areas of the town because of the very high concentration of offers. And then the people who stay in these kind of areas should have some tools to be able to react to these kind of problems.
1: This report by Agnieszka Łaszczuk brings us across the finish line of today's news from Poland Current Affairs magazine. Do stay with us for more, though, as Polish Radio External Service broadcast continues. And for further listening or reading, visit us online at thenews.pl. Your host was Marcin Matuszewski. Stay tuned.

0: You're tuned to our song. Welcome to Q&A, a show in which we take a look at the news, views, trends and phenomena in Polish and global society. I'm Agnieszka Bielawska. And I'm very pleased to have the opportunity to talk to Svetlana Tsikhanouska, the leader of the Belarusian Democratic Opposition. I start with the fact that has been all over Poland, the final release of Andrzej Poczobut. How do you assess the role that Poland played in this particular situation?
1: First of all, we as Belarusians so glad, you know, to see our Polish Belarusian hero free. The same as we're glad to see other 500 released political prisoners. We don't have to forget that repressions in Belarus continues and at least 800 people are behind bars. And of course, release of Andrzej Poczobut was very prominent and it was very hot accepted by Polish society. And Poland has put so much efforts, you know, to release this wonderful person. I'm so glad that the topic of Andrzej hasn't been forgotten for all these 6 years. And I'm grateful to Poland that they don't forget about the rest of the people and about democratization of Belarus as well. They keep this principled position that we have to put pressure on the regime to release people and release the whole country, but simultaneously to help Belarusians in their fight. And Andrzej became a very prominent voice of Belarusian political prisoners. He is well known in Poland and he can explain to Polish people why they need to show solidarity to Belarusians and Ukrainians while they're fighting for their countries. Andrzej reminds that Poland also went through difficult times, through difficult history, and it's important for Poland to have reliable partners, reliable neighbors, not the source of constant threat while Lukashenko is there.
0: What is Poland doing or continuing to do? Lukashenko's regime can always find so-called enemies of the state.
1: That's true. I see, first of all, that the Belarusian topic unites people, parties, politicians here in Poland. And there is consensus regarding Belarus that we have to put pressure on the regime, but support people here in Poland, support people with visas, for example, inside the country. So just to help Belarusians to do our part of the job to release the country. And Poland for all these years keeps principled position towards the regime. Policy of non-recognition, policy of communicating with the regime while people are in prisons. And of course, after the beginning of the war, it became evident that Lukashenko serves to Russia's interests, that Lukashenko is looking for external enemies in the face of Poland, Lithuania and other NATO countries and threatening Belarusians that, look, Poland wants to invade us. You know, Poland is our enemy. All this, you know, awful rhetoric. And all these years, regime's lobby were working here in Poland and other countries trying to persuade the governments to communicate or to legitimize or to recognize Lukashenko regime, but they didn't do this. And I'm so grateful for this principled, firm, strong position. Because we now, Belarusian topic is not only a humanitarian issue. It's not only about political prisoners, though, of course, it's our priority. It's about security already. While Lukashenko is in Belarus and who is serving Russia's orders, there will be drills on the border. There will be migrants. There will be other hybrid attacks. There will be deployment of nuclear weapon and Arashnik. It will be always threats of escalations or provocations. So we already see in some propagandistic media, they threaten with possible attacks on Baltic countries or maybe on Poland. Tactic, you know, to keep our neighbors in uncertainty.
0: It's a tactic that has not changed over the almost 5 years of the war. Lukashenko is very eager in supporting Russia's aggression against Ukraine.
1: Absolutely, yes. Lukashenko is the puppet of Putin and he will fulfill all the orders and will provide our territory, our infrastructure, everything just to support Russia. Because Lukashenko depends on Putin economically, politically. It's Putin who saved him back in 2020, and he has to pay his debts. And moreover, Lukashenko always was the most pro-Russian person in Belarus. He never cared about our country, about nation, about national identity. He just doesn't love, you know, Belarus. And he prefers, you know, to threaten our NATO neighbors because it is being done for his ally, Putin. That's it. So let's not let Lukashenko fool Europe again, as he has been doing for 30 years before.
0: The sanctions on Belarus, do they help in any way?
1: Sanctions are not the silver bullets. We understand this, but sanctions help to change behavior of the dictators. It helps to deprive a regime of resources. It helps to avoid buying, you know, different military stuff for Russian war machine. Though, of course, Lukashenko is earning money on this war. About 300 enterprises in Belarus produce the military stuff for Russia, but logistic is much, much harder with sanctions on the regime. And now we see how Lukashenko's time to time changing his rhetoric, for example, towards Poland. Before Poland was enemy, people were like starving here, as it was said in propaganda. Now the regime says, oh, but I mean, Poland, we want a good relationship with Poland, simultaneously helping Russia to kill Ukrainians and repressing people. So we don't have to pay attention on the words of Lukashenko, we have to see the actions. Actions are evident. Repressions, migrants, provocations, hybrid attacks, absolutely. Mm-hmm. So again, I want to repeat, don't let these people fool Poland and other European countries again.
0: You've had made Poland your home since the beginning of this year. Is it now easier for you to operate for the democratic opposition in Belarus?
1: Our neighboring countries are our best allies and partners. I mean, Poland and Lithuania. And these two wonderful countries accepted so many Belarusians, hundreds of thousands, and helped with legalization, with the like feeling as home here. And we all these years enjoyed support and solidarity from Polish government and people. So, of course, logistically now it's easier. You know, we in direct connection with the Polish government, but we stay in wonderful contact with the, you know, Lithuanian government. I'm so grateful to your countries that you are not giving up, you know, together with us. But of course, maybe it's easier to discuss directly some problems Belarusians experience now here with legalization, with the rejection of this legal status here.
0: Belarus without Lukashenko regime, this is something that you are aiming at. And of course, you can imagine that, but it will be difficult.
1: First of all, we want Belarus not without Lukashenko, because Lukashenko is just a person. You know, we shouldn't like think that he's so strong. We need Belarus without this regime system that was created by Soviet Union. We want freedoms. We want values that are respected by government and by people. So this pro-European model of governing. We have to make sure that all our laws, all our reforms, our new constitution will provide that there will be no more possibility for dictatorship in Belarus at all. Of course, it's difficult to get rid of dictators, especially if it is long-lasting dictatorship. But usually dictators seem invincible until they suddenly collapse. And already, even now, we see how a regime in Syria fall down, in Venezuela, in different types, different contexts, but nevertheless, it's also a signal for all the dictators that, look, you're not immortal. You know, the world is changing, geopolitical situation is changing. And of course, you would like, you know, to preserve your power, but the Belarusian nation has changed. And believe me, regime is till now terrorizing people and repress people, because the regime knows that people didn't give up, that people will use all the possible next window of opportunity, you know, to dismantle this regime again. And this anti-Russian, anti-regime, pro-European moods are even growing and growing and growing. So we have to strengthen our nation, strengthen our national identity, weaken regime as much as possible. And it's our peaceful way for democratization, to transition of power. We really, no one country wants war. And we feel such solidarity with the Ukraine because they are defending not only themselves, they are fighting for all of us. But of course, we don't want the war come to our home. So we want this peaceful transition. We want peace through a national dialogue or round table, as it was in Poland, for example. And we're pushing this idea to the regime, not Lukashenko. Lukashenko's lost case. We have to forget about him. But people in the of the system, they really can serve to democratic interests of our country, to prosperity of Belarus. And this is how we are trying to influence the situation.
0: My guest in the magazine was Svetlana Tsikhanouska, the leader of the Belarusian Democratic Opposition, and I'm Agnieszka Bielawska, thanking you for keeping us company. Goodbye.

Hello everyone, I'm Michał Owczarek, welcoming you to another riveting edition of Soundcheck, where we focus on Polish artists and events. Today, I'm going to take another look at Poland's summer music festival season, this time reporting on the country's biggest event of this kind, called Poland Rock.

kicking off the show with Happy Sad, featured at the event. Poland Rock remains one of Europe's most distinctive festivals. 3 days, free admission, hundreds of thousands of attendees, and a mix of rock, metal, reggae, folk, and alternative music. This year's edition ran from Thursday to Saturday at an airfield in northwestern Poland. As mentioned before, no tickets are required and free on-site camping is also available, which makes the festival draw up to nearly 1 million visitors year in, year out. International headliners in this edition included Godsmack, Dropkick Murphys and Kashin, among others. As usual, though, the Polish acts were the festival's backbone. Among these highlights were Mysłowice, a legendary alternative rock band from Mysłowice, hence the name, who remain one of Poland's finest live acts, blending Britpop influences with melodic, introspective rock. Their set was of the festival's biggest sing-alongs.

Founded in 1995, Poland Rock has neither VIP areas or corporate branding. Staged by a charity run by impresario Jerzy Owsiak, the driving force behind a popular annual Polish wintertime fundraiser called the Great Orchestra of Christmas Charity, the festival is held as a way of thanking its volunteers in a celebration of community with the motto Love, Friendship, Music. The event also aims to promote emerging talents, so a competition is always held prior to the festival and the winners are given a chance to perform on one of the festival's stages. Back to music now. Another Polish highlight at the event was WW, revered for mixing rock, jazz, folk and improvisation. Preferring musicianship over nostalgia, they're still one of Poland's most adventurous veteran bands.

Poland Rock is famous for more than its concerts. Beyond the music, it hosts an Academy of the Finest Arts, an event featuring conversations with filmmakers, writers, athletes, scientists, and public figures. This year, the event included meetings with acclaimed actress Agata Kulesza, Paris Olympics medalist Julia Szeremeta, and European Space Agency astronaut Sławosz Uznański-Wiśniewski. This year, the Academy was celebrating its 20th anniversary with debates, workshops and talks running alongside the concerts. And speaking of gigs at Poland Rock, if your taste runs toward crunchy guitars, deadpan lyrics and plenty of attitude, take note of Waluś Kraksa Kryzys, one of the most exciting newer Polish rock acts. But first, let me say thanks for listening today. Catch you again soon. I'm Michał Owczarek. Bye-bye.

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1: The Justice Department is increasingly charging people protesting Trump's immigration campaign with criminal conspiracy, which can lead to years in federal prison. That has some legal experts worried.
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1: It's 8 p.m. in Israel, Tuesday, August the 4th, 2026, in the headlines. A security cabinet meeting against the backdrop of the Iran conflict and the second stage of the Trump-Gaza plan is postponed. Regional officials report progress in Iran-Oman talks on an agreement regarding transit through the Strait of Hormuz. The IDF Army chief reportedly recently restricted conditions for targeted killings in the Gaza Strip. Israel and Lebanon hold another round of direct talks in Rome. The Central Elections Committee bars party observers from conveying real-time data on Election Day on who voted. The Likud court rules that current MKs cannot run in the primary on slots reserved for district candidates. The weather outlook cooler, but still extremely hot for the time of year. Good evening. This is Nomi Segal with the news. A security cabinet meeting scheduled for this evening to discuss the situation regarding Iran, as well as the matter of implementing the second stage of U.S. President Donald Trump's Board of Peace plan regarding the Gaza Strip, has been moved to Thursday. This, as U.S. President Donald Trump said he was giving the Iranians a last chance to make a deal, and amid reports of progress in talks regarding a reopening of the Strait of Hormuz. Meanwhile, according to reports, the postponement also comes against the backdrop of objections among Israeli government ministers to the Board of Peace framework for Gaza, its implications for Israel, and changes the prime minister has sought. It also comes as several ministers who were due to take part in the meeting this evening complained that they have party primaries-related gatherings scheduled for tonight. U.S. President Donald Trump yesterday turned up the rhetoric again on Iran, warning that it faces decapitation if it does not agree to a pact to end the conflicts between Iran and the United States. Speaking to reporters in the Oval Office, Trump said Tehran has one last chance to strike a deal.
2: I want to give them every last chance before decapitation. Very tough to do what we have planned, still planned. We'll see what happens, but it's a very, very tough thing to do. I think I'm very proud of the fact that I'll give people a chance. This is a big move. To do an attack that big on a country, I'd rather not do it. Now, we've already threw lots of large attacks, but they were normal large. Hopefully they'll come to their senses, because what happened, you know, cannot have a nuclear weapon, but hopefully they'll come to their senses. We are talking right now, we're talking at the request of Iran, backed by Saudi Arabia, backed by UAE, and backed by Qatar in particular, but others also. Many countries called, the leaders of many are friendly with a lot of them, almost all of them, one way or the other, and they all wanted to give this a last chance. This is the last chance. This is not something that, if it doesn't happen, this is a last chance for them to sign a good document.
1: U.S. President Donald Trump. Meanwhile, the White House denied a Reuters report that the U.S. Army had used up much of its global stockpile of highly accurate long-range missiles during its five-month war with Iran. The report cited three people familiar with the data, raising concerns about the military's readiness for future conflicts. The long-range munitions, which cost more than $1 million each, are an important part of the military's arsenal, allowing accurate strikes from a safe distance. According to the Reuters report, the missiles are principally the Army's surface-to-surface weapons known as Army Tactical Missile Systems and Precision Strike Missiles. The U.S. has used virtually all of these weapons, according to two of the sources. The sources declined to say how many of each munition the U.S. had left. The dramatic rundown in precision long-range missiles would mean U.S. President Trump may have to rely more on riskier piloted bombing missions if he relaunches large-scale attacks on Iran. A fourth person familiar with the matter said that despite the high usage of precision weapons, the U.S. can resupply. Central Command, which oversees the U.S. forces in the Middle East, has been able to reload from U.S. military supplies around the world, the person said. Asked for comment on the stockpile data, the White House issued a statement from Trump saying the U.S. had far more munitions than anyone in the world and far more than we need. Our defense companies are at this moment making more munitions than they have ever made before, in addition to expanding their plants and equipment at record levels. Returning to the regional discussions on the Strait of Hormuz, U.S. Secretary of State Marco Rubio said today there has been progress made in discussions with Iran and Oman on getting more ships through the Strait of Hormuz, but no final agreement has been reached. Speaking to reporters at the State Department, Rubio said the U.S. is hoping that it will happen very shortly.
3: Well, I think there's two things to talk about when there's a deal. There's the big deal, which is the one that has to do with their nuclear ambitions. They can never have a nuclear weapon. The president's been clear about that. So the denuclearization of Iran is the ultimate deal. I think the immediate deal, the one that you see a lot of focus on, is the straits. The straits, you know, there are ships moving through the straits. There's oil moving right now through the straits. So the straits are open. Nonetheless, I think that there's a conversation and a negotiation that we are involved in between Oman and Iran on how more ships can be able to go through there safely in the short term as we move towards these longer term talks about denuclearization. And suffice it to say there's been progress made in those talks, but not finality yet. We're hoping that will happen very shortly.
1: U.S. Secretary of State Marco Rubio. Khan reported earlier that if understandings are reached on the Strait of Hormuz in coming days, negotiations between the United States and Iran on that nuclear issue could resume toward the weekend. Meanwhile, Iran's foreign ministry spokesperson said that talks with Oman regarding transit in the Strait of Hormuz are continuing and described the discussions as positive, both on the technical and political levels. The foreign ministry spokesperson said the route being negotiated aims to ensure sovereign rights, national security considerations of Iran and Oman. Qatar's foreign ministry spokesperson, Majid Al Ansari, said today that the efforts are ongoing to seek a diplomatic resolution to the U.S.-Iran conflict. Speaking at a news briefing, he said mediators, including Qatar, Pakistan, and Oman, are coordinating closely to facilitate negotiations and exchange drafts between both sides. Separately, he commented on the situation in Gaza and urged the international community to put pressure on Israel to uphold the U.S. brokered agreement to end that conflict.
4: We can confirm that the efforts are still ongoing with all the parties. We are looking towards diplomatic resolution as we are speaking right now. As you know, there are current efforts on the ground that are in very progressive stages, and we are working with all the parties to see this effort. So I can confirm that the efforts are ongoing as we speak. As you know, the mediators, Qatar, Pakistan, and now Oman, are all working together on that issue. We are coordinating very closely with the Omanis to facilitate the talks between both sides and exchanging ideas and exchanging drafts between both sides. And we, of course, commend the Omani effort in aiding the mediation in this way. They have been taking a very important role and significant role in the past couple of weeks, but throughout the negotiations. Our focus right now is on avoiding escalation, reopening the strait, and reopening the door for diplomacy between the parties. What we do not want to see right now is a major escalation in our region, as the events were leading towards that direction. So we are working very closely with our partners in the region and with the parties of the conflict to reach a diplomatic resolution, whether it be short-term or mid-term, that would lead us towards avoiding any major escalations. Right now, we don't have anything on the books when it comes to direct talks, of course. We are doing our job as mediators, along with Oman and the other mediators, and Pakistan and everybody in the region, in exchanging ideas between parties. But we are hopeful that if we can get a resumption of the talks anytime soon, we'd be able to push forward towards a major deal that would help us walk back into a situation of peace in our region. On Hamas's side and Palestinian side, we have seen adherence to everything that was agreed on the roadmap. The expectation is that Israel would do the same, and we employ the international community to put the right pressure on Israel to implement the plan, and for us to finally put ourselves on a map towards recovery and reconstruction in Gaza, and for the people of Gaza to see an end to the occupation and on the daily bombardment.
1: The Qatari Foreign Ministry spokesperson Majd Al Ansari. Meanwhile, a British maritime monitoring agency said a cargo ship reported being hit by a projectile overnight off the coast of Oman in the Strait of Hormuz. The U.S. and Iran have been making opposing claims about whether they were holding talks, and we've been hearing that the regional talks between Iran and Oman in an agreement are making progress. In other developments, India said that an Indian vessel was hit by a missile in waters or in an area near territorial waters of Yemen and sank. The Indian Commerce Minister that said that all 14 members of the crew were rescued by the Yemeni Coastal Guard. Iran's President Masoud Pezeshkian has denied that there are divisions at the top of the Iranian regime. The president said there is full coordination with the armed forces. Pezeshkian maintained that he has no intention of resigning and instead will stand firm at the post of the presidency. Implementation of U.S. President Trump's plan for the Gaza Strip following yesterday's meeting of the Board of Peace Director General Nikolai Mladenov and Prime Minister Benjamin Netanyahu and his team. The board issued a statement stressing that Israeli forces would not withdraw from the Gaza Strip before the disarmament of Hamas is complete. The statement said the goal is clear and is not in question: the complete decommissioning of weapons in the Strip and the transition away from rule by the gun to civilian governance. Reaching it will be a process, and that process will be set out in the next phase of the work. Contrary to inaccurate reports, we note that the withdrawal of the IDF beyond the yellow line will take place only once decommissioning is complete, as Hamas committed to the mediators. This applies to light weapons, heavy weapons, and the tunnels alike. The statement noted that implementation will be overseen by the International Stabilization Force and by the Implementation Verification Committee, on which both the United States and the Board of Peace sit. Reposting the statement, Mladenov wrote on X, "This is the start of the hard phase, and I've never pretended otherwise. Not much of what we do now is dramatic. It is slow, grinding, and technical work." Khan reported last night that the IDF had put forward three red lines for agreeing to the 15 points in the Board of Peace roadmap for ending the conflict in Gaza. One, maintaining full freedom of operation for removing imminent threats. Two, is that the external and not Palestinian oversight of arms in Gaza. And third, opposition to a partial or phased withdrawal until the full disarmament of Hamas. Khan reports that Israeli forces operating in the Gaza Strip have received new directives going forward. Precise targeted killings in the Strip will require prior authorization from the IDF chief of staff. According to sources in the IDF Southern Command, the IDF chief of staff in recent days issued the directive after the declaration of the Board of Peace for Gaza to stop the targeted killings in the Strip, and it was carried out in coordination with decisions of the political echelon. A security source said that Israeli forces in the enclave can still remove an imminent threat if they feel in danger. The move comes after senior IDF officials said yesterday the military had not received an order to stop firing or killing terrorist figures. Over the past 5 days, the Israeli military was said to have carried out more than 20 targeted killings in the Gaza Strip. Palestinians reported at least 26 killed. In Gaza, an Israeli drone reportedly attacked east of Deir Balach in the center of the Strip. There were no further details. The IDF attacked a car last night. Palestinians reported that there were killed and wounded from that strike. Qatar, Egypt, and Turkey, mediators in the Gaza ceasefire talks, strongly condemned what they called Israel's ongoing violations in the Gaza Strip as breaches of international law in a joint statement issued yesterday. The three countries stressed that Israel must fulfill its obligations under international law and fully uphold its commitments under the ceasefire agreement. They reiterated that Israel's continued violations in Gaza have breached the ceasefire agreement, undermined efforts to implement the second phase of the agreement, and threatened ongoing diplomatic efforts to de-escalate the situation. The mediators called for civilians, medical facilities, and humanitarian personnel to be fully protected, and for humanitarian aid and medical supplies to be delivered without obstruction across the Gaza Strip. They also urged the international community to exert the necessary pressure on Israel to implement the ceasefire. In Rome, negotiations were held today between Israel and Lebanon as the two countries met for a seventh round of talks on a ceasefire agreement. A Lebanese television network described the atmosphere in the discussions as complex and sensitive. According to the report, talks were focusing on expanding the plan for deployment of Lebanese army forces in southern Lebanon and on Beirut's demand that Israel cease home demolitions in Shiite Muslim villages. Earlier, Lebanese sources told Arab media that the United States has demonstrated understanding towards the demands of the Lebanese delegation. A Khan report said earlier that Lebanon's foreign minister was being kept away from involvement in the talks due to what were termed his hawkish views against Hezbollah.

Started last night, hours before it was to be carried out. Undercover forces from the Border Police and Chin Bet raided the home of the terrorist and arrested him. Khan reports that the man was taken for questioning by the security service. IDF forces operating in Kabatia in the Jenin area destroyed 10 explosive and weapons-making workshops. The IDF spokesperson said that the workshops were discovered overnight during a joint operation of the paratroopers 890th Battalion and the Engineering Corps' Combat Engineers Yahalom unit. IDF Central Command Commander Major General Avi Bluth has signed an order to demolish the home of the terrorist from Tel, a Palestinian village in the West Bank, who was involved in the violent clash last month in which IDF Major Yuval Ezra and Master Sergeant Reserve Benayahu Mellet were killed. The family of the terrorist was first being given the opportunity to petition against the demolition order. In other news, the Knesset Finance Committee convened to discuss the transfer of more than 280 million shekels to the Haredi sector. In the opposition, there was criticism of such a move during an election campaign and after the Knesset has ceased holding regular sessions. In the government coalition, officials countered that such transfers had already been allocated, but now the authorization was necessary to implement them. The Finance Committee was also expected to approve some 80 million shekels toward settlement activity in Judea and Samaria. A petition against the moves was presented to the High Court. The Interior Ministry has extended until August 7th the deadline for Israelis to file a request to amend voter details ahead of the elections for the 26th Knesset, which will be held at the end of October. According to the ministry, in line with the decision of the Central Election Committee, the deadline for correcting voter details has been extended until this Friday. This after complaints arose that the government bot that is intended to help voters verify that they are registered in the voter roll was not providing information. In other preparations for Election Day, the chair of the Central Elections Committee, Justice Noam Solberg, has banned political party observers at polling stations from updating their parties on the identities of individuals who came to vote. In a statement, Solberg said that noting voters' identities constitutes a violation of privacy and is not permitted under the provisions of the Privacy Protection Law. He said election laws do not authorize party representatives to transfer this information for the purpose of party activity, and in the absence of express authorization, the transfer of information is prohibited. The ruling came in response to a petition by attorney Shachar Ben Meir objecting to the practice of party representatives keeping track of who has voted in order to allow them to approach supporters in real time who have not yet done so and encourage them to cast ballots. Doing so violates the right to privacy and the secrecy of elections, the committee said, adding that the petition was opposed by the Likud, Shas, United Torah Judaism, and Religious Zionism parties, while other parties did not weigh in on the matter. Communications Minister Shlomo Kari of the Likud condemned the decision and said it appears that the Justice Solberg, who is deputy president of the Supreme Court, believes that the Central Elections Committee is another courtroom of the High Court where it is possible to change the rules of the game with the stroke of a pen. Kari said the decision harms the ability of political parties to motivate voters, especially right-wing voters who are not organized in what he called the Kaplan Command Centers, referring to the anti-government and anti-judiciary overhaul activists. We will not let this outrageous decision be implemented on the ground, he said. We will get the information using every means available to us. A blow to incumbent Likud Knesset members, the Likud court ruled that current MKs cannot run in the upcoming Likud party primary for one of the slots reserved for district candidates. They can run only in slots for which the National Likud electorate will take part. The Likud primary is scheduled for later this month ahead of the Knesset election on October 27th. It has been the practice to allow current MKs to run only for national slots and save district seats for non-MKs to give the latter a better chance of succeeding.
But Prime Minister Benjamin Netanyahu, who is also Likud chairman, wanted to allow the incumbents to run for district positions, this time to compensate them for approving Netanyahu's request to personally appoint several candidates on the party list himself, which reduces the chances of these incumbents.

0: incumbents to be included in a realistic position for Knesset election. Mordechai Taub is a member of the Likud and was a member of the Likud Central Committee for 30 years. Speaking to reporter David Ze'ev, he explained the system of electing some candidates on a district basis as opposed to nationally in the Likud primary.
1: In district seats, there were generally 10 districts. Only new people could run. Former members of Knesset and current members of Knesset were not allowed to run. And the following election, all of those who were elected in district seats had to run nationally.
2: Mm-hmm.
1: And only a small number would join the Knesset in the following election, because while to attain a district seat, someone needed approximately 1,500 seats.
2: 1,500 votes or what?
1: Right. Mm-hmm. 1,500 votes in their local election. They would need something like 19 or 20,000 in the general election.
2: Mm-hmm.
1: And this was a process that every election, a few of the locals would enter.
2: Let me just elaborate on a point here. The point is also that these specific spots on the Likud list that is formulated for the Knesset election, the district spots are scattered. In other words, not that many will, the Likud has been doing well in polls. I mean, it's pretty much the way it was in the outgoing Knesset, but it still limits how many people from the district will get in, correct?
1: Exactly. In most cases, many of those who got elected in district seats never got into the Knesset, presumably could have didn't reach that number. In this past election, they all did.
2: Mm, okay.
1: Now, you got to the point that with the Norwegian law, that a minister can resign from the Knesset, serve as a minister, the next person on the list would come into the Knesset.
2: Right.
1: And if he ever resigned as being a minister, he was allowed to take back his Knesset seat. With the Norwegian law, we have approximately 40 incumbents. On a practical level, on a good day today, most will not get reelected.
2: Well, first of all, to make the point clear, if a minister could take back his Knesset seat, then again, that other person who was at the bottom of the list would drop out and would no longer be
1: exactly.
2: A Knesset member. What do you mean by the number of incumbents? 40?
1: Right. If you count up all the current members of Knesset and these ministers,
2: I see.
1: Not serving in the Knesset.
2: How many Likud members of the Knesset are there now in the outgoing Knesset?
1: There were 32, plus Norwegians were allowed to be up to 10, a third.
2: It's funny that you call it Norwegians, because I'm wondering, we could speak to the Norwegian embassy, is there really a law like that in Norway? But forget that. The point is, okay, so I get your point. That's how you get to the number of incumbents of around 40, or around 40. Okay. So now the Likud court has ruled that they can't,
1: that
2: someone who's already a Knesset member, you can't change that. They cannot run in a district slot
1: right.
2: in the primary.
1: The prime minister wanted to change that because he was giving that as compensation. He wanted to pick a lot of what they call shirionim, that he would pick.
2: He wanted to align certain spots on the list. What was it, eight out of the 30, okay, would be
1: and in return
2: would not
1: tell
2: be
1: the members,
2: would not be people voted in the primary, but chosen by Prime Minister Netanyahu, the chairman of the Likud party. And because these people who are existing incumbent Knesset members might lose out and not get a seat because of those extra eight people coming on, because the prime minister is choosing extra people, so he wanted to compensate them by saying, no, but we'll get you into a district somehow, so that somehow you will wind up in the next Knesset. But now the court's saying you can't play that game. So what's going to happen?
1: So what you're likely going to have is going to be another court case challenging some of what the prime minister did.
2: Not challenging this court decision, but challenging the fact that Netanyahu is taking eight seats for himself, in other words, for his own people
1: right.
2: to appoint. Not people elected in necessarily in the primary. Not elected in the primary. Uh-huh. When is the primary supposed to be? Is it going to happen?
1: It's going to be on the 17th of this month, just under 2 weeks from now.
2: Right. Well, where are we today? Today's August 4th, right?
1: The 4th.
2: Right, okay. Yeah, okay.
1: Now, to cancel the primaries in the Likud is to close down the party, because the party is based on the Democratic contribution of the entire party. It's a party that has events all the time, and people participate. People go to each other's bar mitzvahs and weddings. The party's culture is based on people running and having to run all the time. And some candidates say it's very hard for them.
2: Mm-hmm.
1: They need to run for 4 years. Most parties in Israel are based on there being a chairman, and the chairman picks the list. So while the members of Knesset of those parties might not like that, being dependent on that individual, and they're not running around for 4 years looking for every vote.
2: Right.
1: Among voters.
2: Although, I mean, there are those which do. For example, the Democrats, which is a new merger, I'm not sure that's the right word, whatever, of the Labor Party and Meretz, they just had a primary. So it does happen. But I hear your point. The reason I ask if the primary will take place, I mean, you probably know why I'm asking that question, because with the Iran situation, the security situation still amid our life here in Israel, the question was raised, and perhaps Netanyahu himself was raising the possibility that if there's limited access and people have to stay home or can't get to the ballot boxes, he would just call off the primary.
1: It can't happen. It's an absolutely cannot happen. It would destroy the chances of the Likud getting any reasonable level of support.
2: Mm-hmm.
1: Every party has its culture. There are members of Knesset that, when I speak to them, they're running from event to event.
2: Mm-hmm. As you said,
1: some of them it's very hard. Some of them are used to it. On the one hand, they like it. They like hearing from people. On the other hand, it's a very difficult obligation. But it's part of what they have to do.
2: Mm-hmm.
1: To get reelected.
2: Mordechai Taub, okay, a member of the Likud and 30-year member of the Likud Central Committee, a longtime political analyst in the process as well. Mordechai, thank you very much for your time.
1: David, my pleasure.
0: Mordechai Taub. More news coming up, but first, Amir Dadon, Mivron Nachon.
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1: Hello and welcome to Radio Prague International, the external service of Czech Radio, with me, Ruth Franíková. Coming up in today's program, we'll find out why drought is unlikely to shut down Czech nuclear power plants. Newcastle have signed Czech goalkeeper Hornček in a 30 million euro move. And later we'll speak to Lukáš Kunce from the award-winning Czech indie studio Amanita Design about their new game Phonopolis. All that coming up, so please stay with us.
0: News.
2: Domestic banks are in very strong financial condition and would be able to withstand even a significant deterioration in economic conditions. This was confirmed by the results of supervisory stress tests conducted by the Czech National Bank. According to the tests, the Czech banking sector has a robust capital buffer. The supervisory stress test is based on the methodology of the European Banking Authority, adapted to the specific characteristics of the Czech banking sector. The baseline scenario is derived from the Czech National Bank's official macroeconomic forecast published in its winter 2026 monetary policy report, while the adverse scenario simulates a substantial worsening of economic conditions. This year's testing included 13 Czech banks, representing approximately 92% of the banking sector's total assets in the Czech Republic. Children's Ombudsman Martin Beneš has for the first time exercised his statutory authority to intervene in court proceedings involving a child. At the request of an adolescent boy, Beneš filed an appeal against a court decision that refused to place him and his younger brother in the foster care of their grandparents, despite concerns that the children had been subjected to physical punishment and disproportionate invasions of their privacy within their family. A decision by the EU Council restricting the granting of temporary protection to Ukrainian refugees subject to military service obligations will reduce the number of newly arriving war refugees by tens of percent, according to Czech Interior Minister Lubomír Metnar. According to the Interior Ministry, 395,366 people currently hold temporary protection in the Czech Republic. Around 800 people arrived over the past week. The new restrictions, which take effect on Wednesday, will apply only to new applicants for temporary protection. They will not affect people who have already received protection in the EU and are only extending their status. The burned high-rise building in the former Bacha industrial complex in Zlín is scheduled to be handed over on Wednesday, the 5th of August, by its owner, Cream, to the demolition company Build Synergy. The company is expected to demolish the remaining main structure within 25 working days. The fire-damaged and partially collapsed building number 34, which primarily housed warehouses and offices, was officially handed over by firefighters to Cream on Monday, the 27th of July. 4 days earlier, the local building authority had ordered the immediate demolition of the structure. The 11-story building caught fire on the morning on the 9th of July. The fire most likely started on the 9th floor in a shoe warehouse leased by the company Vasky. Farm animals in South Bohemia are seeking relief from extreme temperatures by sheltering in tree belts and stone barns. Some local farmers are letting cows, sheep, and horses graze in pastures at night and keeping them inside cooler buildings during the hottest parts of the day. The ongoing drought has reduced grass growth in meadows, forcing farmers to supplement their livestock's diet with winter hay supplies. Water resources are also drying up, increasing costs for water transportation as well as electricity needed to cool the animals. Nearly three quarters of Czechs experience stress because of their jobs, and about half say their work interferes with their private lives, according to a survey by the STEM research agency. The majority of respondents also said they feel exhausted by work at least occasionally. A total of 72% of survey participants consider their job stressful. 76% of Czechs feel exhausted from work, with more than a third saying they experience this constantly or frequently. A combined 49% of respondents said that their work demands disrupt their personal lives at least sometimes. According to the survey authors, the conflict between work and personal life is felt particularly strongly by younger people. Among those aged 18 to 29, nearly two-thirds said their jobs interfere with their private lives at least occasionally. Dissatisfaction in this area is also more common among people who have children. And now let's look at the weather. Tomorrow we are expecting clear to partly cloudy skies with increasing cloud cover during the day, bringing scattered showers and thunderstorms in places, some of which may be severe. Afternoon temperatures will range from 32 degrees to 37 degrees Celsius, rising to 39 degrees Celsius in Moravia and Silesia.
1: Hungary has shut down its Paks nuclear power plant after prolonged drought and extreme heat caused the Danube's water level to fall too low for normal operation. Could climate change create similar problems for Czechia's nuclear power plants? Vít Bohanka spoke to Petr Schuller of ČEZ's nuclear energy division and first asked him how Temelín and Dukovany differ from Hungary's Paks plant.
3: The main difference is actually very simple and easy to spot. Temelín and Dukovany both use cooling towers, those large concrete structures. So these structures that many people mistaken away see as a symbol of nuclear power plants. Cooling towers are more expensive to build, but they make the plant far less dependent on river flow rates or on water temperatures than plants that use once-through cooling systems. To put it simply, with once-through cooling, the plant takes water from the river, uses to condense steam after it passed through the turbine, and then returns the warmed water back to the river while complying with strict environmental temperature limits. With cooling towers, water circulates within the plant in a closed loop. The excess heat that cannot be converted into electricity or to heating systems is released into the atmosphere through the cooling towers. This has nothing to do with cooling the reactor itself. It's the part of the conventional non-nuclear island, and affects electricity generation efficiency rather than the safety.
4: Nevertheless, could there be certain conditions that could mean that there's, you know, lack of water and that could cause problems even for Temelín or Dukovany, that they would have to stop the production, perhaps?
3: From a production perspective, it's a theoretical operating consideration. However, even looking ahead, we do not expect either Temelín or Dukovany to face significant production restrictions because of water availability or river temperatures.
4: So, just to make sure that I understand, even kind of longer heat waves with higher temperatures, less water, it shouldn't kind of have a very strong impact on the Czech nuclear power plants. Do I get that right?
3: In general, Czech NPPs perform a little better in winter than during tropical summer weather. That said, nuclear plants operate safely in regions with much hotter climate than the Czech Republic, including desert. At Temelín Dukovany, the difference between cold winter conditions and the hottest summer days is typically around 1% of nominal output. For example, Temelín can generate each unit more than 11 megawatts in winter when temperatures are below freezing, below zero. While during recent record high temperatures, production has been around 1,070 megawatts each unit. So the effect is measurable, but relatively small. It does not threaten either safety or the plant's ability to supply electricity.
1: Petr Schuller of ČEZ's Nuclear Energy Division talking there to my colleague Vít Bohanka. Czech goalie Lukáš Horníček has completed a €30 million transfer from Portuguese side Braga to English Premier League club Newcastle United, signing a 5-year contract. The transfer makes the 24-year-old the third most expensive Czech footballer in history. Daniela Lazarová has the details.
5: Horníček, who travelled to Newcastle's training camp in Spain over the weekend, called the move a fantastic opportunity. He described the past few days as an emotional roller coaster and said he was delighted with the outcome.
6: I'm so happy to be here. Like, from the first moment, I felt that the team and everyone involved is so happy to having me here. Also the lads, I already have a time to meet them, and it's been a wonderful experience joining this fantastic club.
5: According to the BBC, Newcastle had been monitoring the goalkeeper's progress after he kept 7 clean sheets during Braga's run to the Europa League semi-finals, the highest total in the competition. Opta Statistics also ranked him among the Portuguese league's best goalkeepers in distribution, placing him second for successful passes and fourth for passing accuracy. Newcastle sporting director Ross Wilson praised Horníček's rapid development, describing him as one of Europe's top young goalkeepers. Wilson said the club had expected strong competition for his signature after last season, but that the Czech international had made it clear he wanted to join Newcastle. A product of Pardubice's academy, Horníček joined Braga at the age of 17. Czech sports website eSport.cz reported that Pardubice are entitled to around 15% of the transfer fee through FIFA's solidarity mechanism, potentially earning about 100 million crowns. Czech radio sports commentator Pavel Horvat said the lucrative transfer was well earned.
2: I'm so happy for him. This is clearly the result of the outstanding performance he gave for Braga in the recent matches. The progress he has made is admirable. 5-year contracts are not so common. I think they are counting on him in the future, and I'm certain that he will prove his worth.
5: In an interview for the team's website, Horníček said he couldn't wait to get on the pitch and was looking forward to playing in front of Newcastle's 52,000 fans at St James Park. He also cracked a joke about his current nickname in Braga, which is Horny, and which no longer seemed suitable in his new cultural environment, adding that he had asked his teammates to just call him Lukáš. The €30 million transfer fee for Horníček equals that of Czech captain Ladislav Krejčí, whose loan from Girona to Wolverhampton Wanderers was made permanent earlier this year. Only Patrik Šik's €42 million move from Sampdoria to AS Roma in 2017 and Pavel Nedvěd's €45 million transfer from Lazio to Juventus in 2001 rank higher among Czech players.
1: Daniela Lazarová with that report. Just a reminder that you're listening to Radio Prague International, the external service of Czech Radio, where it's now time for today's main feature.

0: Award-winning Czech indie studio Amanita Design has unveiled its latest game, Phonopolis, a story-driven puzzle adventure set in a dystopian city built entirely from cardboard. More than a decade in the making, the game combines puzzle-solving gameplay with a distinctive, handcrafted visual style inspired by avant-garde art. What made the developers choose cardboard as the founding of an entire game world? How do you turn stacks of paper models into a living digital city? And how did a project that took more than 10 years to complete evolve along the way? I discuss these questions with Phonopolis producer Lukáš Kunce. For listeners who haven't come across Phonopolis yet, could you briefly introduce the game and its story and the main characters?
1: Yes, Phonopolis is basically an adventure game, a puzzle adventure game, like all of our titles. It's very much about the story, about the world, and solving some logical or maybe not so logical puzzles. Phonopolis specifically is about Felix, who is just a regular guy, just a garbage man living in the city of Phonopolis. And this city is very specific or special because it's divided into three sort of classes. At the bottom is the workers' quarter, in the middle is the bureaucratic quarter, and at the very top is the avant-garde quarter. And all of this city is controlled by the leader, who is the main antagonist of this game. And the leader is basically a dictator, and he's built a system of loudspeakers all over the city. And through these loudspeakers, he issues commands, audio commands, and controls the entire city. It's basically like a mind control scheme. He has this idea of, you know, making a perfect society, and the execution is very, like, super strict, and nobody has free will, and so on. And Felix, the main hero, is just like that. He's also under the control of the loudspeakers until one day he accidentally finds a pair of headphones and he puts them on, and for the first time he just, you know, has his own thoughts and sort of starts thinking for himself for the first time and rediscovers, you know, his humanity and realizes that this perfect system of the leader is maybe not so perfect and goes on a journey to stop his plans to sort of control the city forever.
0: As you said, the story explores themes such as freedom and the abuse of power. What made you want to explore that idea at this particular time? Were you trying to say something about the world that we are actually living in today?
1: Yeah, I understand why many players will feel like it's very current in today's time. But the truth is that the game was conceived about 13 years ago, so it's not directly, you know, intended to speak about current political issues. But, you know, the truth is it's always been like that in parts of the world. You know, it's just that today it's probably more visible because it's also happening in countries that are closer to us, let's say. And there's also this historical experience as well, definitely, that was probably the key and the major influence on the topic, you know, communism that many of us experienced right here in our country.
0: The whole world of Phonopolis, including the buildings, the characters, even many of the visual effects, was first created from cardboard and only then digitized. Why did you decide to make the game this way?
1: There were several reasons why we chose cardboard. One of them was that the team really wanted to sort of take a break from working at the computers and just working on something by hand. The truth is obviously that it's really just maybe 1% or really small amount of work. And most of the work still has to be done at the computer. And the entire process, to put it simply, is that every scene and every level started with Eva Marková, who was the art director and concept artist of the game. And she would draw the scene and the concept art in like 2D digitally, and then she would give the concept art to Otto Dostal, who was also one of the main three creators with Eva Marková and Petr Filipovič. So Otto would take this concept art flat in 2D and he would sort of translate it into 3D space very accurately and precisely, and basically create something similar to like theatrical backdrops, and he would texture them digitally, and then he would take these textures and print them, and using a plotter he would cut out like stickers, and these stickers would then be put on a like a big piece of cardboard, and that's when most of the handcrafted part of the work would happen, and we would paint them over with like acrylic paint and create some masks as well, cut them out obviously, and also do a lot of brushing or sanding with sandpaper, sort of give it like another level of texture in addition to the cardboard texture, the patina. And yeah, then we would take these handcrafted textures basically and take photographs of them under, you know, simple lighting, and these photos would be used as textures on the 3D models instead of the placeholders that were used before. And then there was a lot of work in the computer again, because these handcrafted photograph textures still had to be processed a lot in the 3D engine, you know, applying lighting, materials, lots of processing. So that's one of the reasons why the game also took a lot of time to complete.
0: I also wanted to talk about sound. Music has always played an important role in all your games, I would say, but in Phonopolis, sound is at the very heart of the story. As you said, the characters are controlled by loudspeakers. So what role did music play in shaping the game, and what about the voice acting? Because I think this is actually your first game that features voice acting.
1: That's very true. Like with all Amanita games, actually the audio, both the music and the sound effects are just as important as the visuals. And every time we play the game and develop the game for a while without the music, then there's a huge difference when the music and sound effects get, you know, implemented into the game. It suddenly gets a completely new life, and we were really delighted to work with Tomáš Dvořák, aka Flowex, once again on the music. I think he did a fantastic job. He had to go with a slightly different approach, because the city of Phonopolis sort of feels like maybe watching an old movie, you know, there's this lo-fi quality to it. So he tried to achieve that using some older devices as well, but not too many of them. But for example, he used an old cassette player that he would run through some of the audio file that he created to, again, add this sort of specific texture that would be really difficult to add just, you know, digitally. Then we had Matouš Godík, who worked on the sound effects, who also previously worked with us on the game Creaks and Samoros 3. I think he also added a lot to the life of Phonopolis. And then for the voice acting, just like you said, it's the very first time we had like a comprehensible dialogue, comprehensible sentences in the game. All the previous games just had like gibberish, sometimes with a little bit of Czech added to them, but no dialogue or no subtitles at all. And this time the team felt like the story needs to be told a bit more accurately because of the more like serious theme and all that. So we decided to go with voice acting, and a funny coincidence is that it was voiced by Joe Etchison, who is from the Great Britain. We previously worked with him on the music for Creaks. He's better known as Hidden Orchestra, probably also known to many Czech listeners of music because he's been playing here quite often. And it was a great collaboration because I feel like Joe immediately understood the sort of purpose and the intended tone of the narrator. We sort of told him it should sound like you're a grandfather telling a story to your grandchildren at the fireplace. You know, even though the topic of the game is quite serious, we try to keep it like more playful and lighthearted than some of the influences that would be Orwell's 1984, obviously, or Zamyatin's We, was still supposed to be more like a fairy tale.
0: As you said, it's an adventure and a puzzle game, and I know puzzles have also been part of Amanita's games. What opportunities did the cardboard world of Phonopolis give you when it came to designing these puzzles?
1: That's a good one. I would say that it really helped support the feeling of tangibility that we try to some extent have in all of our games. But the fact that it's actually made from physical material, it sort of feels inviting, you know, for the player to touch the objects and everything. One of the main ideas for the puzzle design and the game design was not to just create puzzles, but sort of like interactive toys or toy boxes that would really remind you of, like, you know, childhood toys that you just want to tinker with. So yeah, I would say that the tangibility was one of the main benefits of going with the physical material. And I think it also, it's a different question probably, but the interactivity was one of the reasons we went with this creative method that I explained earlier, because back when the project was conceived, back in 2013, something like that, the first idea how to create this game was a little more different, because the idea was to glue the models in real life together, like actually have real life scenes, real life models, and take photos of them and use them as sort of like sequences of photos, which would still look great. It would still have a very unique visual quality, but there's very strict limit in terms of interactivity. When you just have photos, it limits the interactivity a lot. And going the route of like 3D models, textured, gave us a lot of space to be able to have a lot of touchable and interactive elements in the game.
0: You said the original idea came 13 years ago. Does it mean that you have actually been working on this game all those past 13 years? Or was it an on and off project?
1: Pretty much. Well, the history is that the project was conceived in 2013 by three former classmates from animation in the Zlín University, Petr Filipovič, Eva Marková and Toto Dostal. And for a while they worked on the game under a different studio, but then the studio wasn't willing to finance the project for all of its development, so they were looking for another, you know, studio they would be able to create the game under. And they got in touch with Jakub Dvorský, our studio director and founder. And yeah, Jakub just really liked the vision, like the creative and art direction. And they agreed to do the game together, which was obviously great for the team because Jakub helped them find a lot of collaborators, as well as giving them the opportunity to work with people like Tomáš Dvořák, Flowex, or Matouš, who really, I think, helped the game elevate it to the next level. But basically, yeah, the game was being worked on constantly for over 10 years, daily.
0: And when you are creating your games, are you thinking of your potential users? I'm asking because I know your games are particularly popular among families and children. So do you have the users in mind when you are creating these games?
1: Yeah, absolutely. It's sort of a balancing act, I would say, because we primarily want to make games that we would want to play ourselves, sort of selfishly maybe in a way. But at the same time, you can't ignore the fact that you want people to play the games, you know. We're not a studio that would try to follow trends in gaming or anything like that. We just like to do things our way, which seems to have worked for the past 20 or so years. So that's great. And for example, we don't really worry much about like marketing analysis or, you know, targeting a specific target audience or anything like that. We kind of try to make things that could be enjoyed by everyone, whether it's small children, whether it's maybe teenagers, adults, seniors, doesn't really matter. The games are accessible in terms of like the control schemes. You don't really need to be like a skilled gamer to enjoy them. It's very much like a very interactive animated movie in a way. And we usually see the best or the nicest kind of feedback from people who would play them with their children. That's always really nice. Even seeing them at events, they would come to the booth. Usually it's the child that is excited for the game, and then the parent joins them and they sort of enjoy the game together. It's always really nice to see.
0: Are you already working on a new project?
1: Yes, we actually have been working or operating at Amanita for the past decade or so in like several independent teams. Counting Phonopolis, that would be three teams at the moment, and a half, I will explain. Aside from Phonopolis, there's two other games in development by other teams. One of them is led by Jakub Dvorský, who previously created, for example, the Samorost series and Machinarium and Pilgrims. And the other team is led by Jaromír Plachý, who did the games Botanicula and Chuchel and Happy Game. And then the half team sort of is Radim Jurda, who has been working with us for a really long time now as well. He was the creator and designer and artist behind the game Creeks. And recently he's been working on a board game, like a physical board game based on the world of Pilgrims. It's called Pilgrim's Curious Adventures. He's basically been working on it solo pretty much, but also working with a Czech company, a publisher called Pink Troubadour, who has been helping him a little bit with the design and just finishing the game, but most importantly, the publishing side of things and the distribution and all that, yeah.
0: Do you already know when this will be released?
1: We sort of soft launched it last year in autumn, September, October, not sure now. But we didn't manufacture that many copies. It was sold out within like a month or so. But now it's coming very soon, at the start of June. It's coming back to stock. And first we only had the English version, but now it's going to be regionally available in many regions and language mutations. And that includes Czech language. So
2: on the next Fresh Air, Donald Trump took in about $2.2 billion last year while president. New York Times journalist Eric Lipton will talk about his Pulitzer Prize-winning investigations into Trump's profits and conflicts of interest. Last month, Lipton was one of the Times reporters subpoenaed by the Justice Department. Join us

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4: 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I'm Jay Curtis with your forecast. Becoming partly sunny today, it'll be hot, a high of 97, a very slight chance of showers in the mid-afternoon. The heat index today, though, as high as 102. Tonight, mostly clear, a low of 75. Tomorrow, sunny and hot, a high of 97. And that's about the pattern for the next several days. Sunday and Monday, maybe a slight chance of showers. 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
5: On the next Fresh Air, Donald Trump took in about $2.2 billion last year while president. New York Times journalist Eric Lipton will talk about his Pulitzer Prize-winning investigations into Trump's profits and conflicts of interest. Last month, Lipton was one of the Times reporters subpoenaed by the Justice Department. Join us.
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7: I'm Michelle Martin.
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9: A lot of grown-ups are obsessed with looking young. 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

0: Hey folks, I'm Nick Spitzer in New Orleans. 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
2: 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I'm Jay Curtis with your forecast. Becoming partly sunny today, it'll be hot, a high of 97, a very slight chance of showers in the mid-afternoon. The heat index today, though, as high as 102. Tonight, mostly clear, a low of 75. Tomorrow, sunny and hot, a high of 97. And that's about the pattern for the next several days. Sunday and Monday, maybe a slight chance of showers. 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
3: On the next Fresh Air, Donald Trump took in about $2.2 billion last year while president. New York Times journalist Eric Lipton will talk about his Pulitzer Prize-winning investigations into Trump's profits and conflicts of interest. Last month, Lipton was one of the Times reporters subpoenaed by the Justice Department. Join us.
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6: And I'm Michelle Martin. Paramount's attempt to quickly take over Warner Brothers Discovery has been slowed down in court. 12 Democratic states' attorneys general sued, arguing the deal violated antitrust laws. Now, Paramount's chairman says the holdup is really about politics and whether he's fit to own Warner's news channel, CNN. NPR's David Folkenflik reports.
7: The $111 billion deal would tie together Paramount Pictures with Warner Brothers Studios, more than 50 basic cable channels with CBS, the Paramount Plus and HBO Max streaming services, and more. Paramount chairman David Ellison said together it would be
8: a stronger, well-capitalized, creative-first company with the scale to compete alongside Netflix, Amazon, Apple, and others.
7: Ellison projected confidence to investors on a conference call yesterday.
9: We continue to believe very strongly that the combination of these two businesses create a stronger competitor that is good for Hollywood, good for consumers, and good for the creative community.
7: Yet Ellison sidestepped the argument he had unleashed in the opinion section of the New York Times just hours earlier. The deal would also bring CBS News and, yes, CNN under one roof. Ellison argued that was the real sticking point for the Democratic

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8: 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I'm Jay Curtis with your forecast. Becoming partly sunny today, it'll be hot, a high of 97, a very slight chance of showers in the mid-afternoon. The heat index today, though, as high as 102. Tonight, mostly clear, a low of 75. Tomorrow, sunny and hot, a high of 97. And that's about the pattern for the next several days. Sunday and Monday, maybe a slight chance of showers. 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
9: Good morning, I'm Steve Inskeep. Democracy takes place in public. When a legislature works, people watch from the gallery. Occasionally, protesters burst in. And in Brazil, lawmakers looked up to see capybaras. These South American animals are furry, brown, kind of cute, with big heads, and they weigh up to 175 pounds. Video shows them strolling into a state legislative building. They caused some excitement, although the animals remained calm. It's Morning Edition.
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9: 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I'm Steve Inskeep.
10: I'm Michelle Martin.
11: And I'm Leila Faldil. For as long as Ariana Grande has been in the public eye, the petite powerhouse has faced scrutiny about her body. There was a chorus of voices in 2023 saying she was too thin while she was working on the film Wicked. She addressed it on TikTok.
12: I think we should be gentler and less comfortable commenting on people's bodies, no matter what.
11: Now, after the release of Grande's new music video for her single Petal, that scrutiny is back and it's loud. This week, her team announced she's taking a step back from public life after her Eternal Sunshine tour. Grande interrupted her show in Chicago on Monday to read a statement about this to her fans.
12: It's something that I had decided. It's a plan that I had quietly made a long time ago. And it's a decision that was made from a thoughtful and empowered place.
11: To talk about this, we're joined by music journalist Tomas Mir, who profiled Grande for Vogue Japan earlier this year. Welcome to the program.
13: Thank you for having me.
11: Tomas, I wonder what you make of this decision and whether it's a coincidence that there was this sort of public outcry over her weight and then this announcement that she's stepping away from public life for a while.
13: I feel like this announcement came at an interesting time. She's at the peak of an album release that dropped over the weekend. She's on this massive tour across the world. So it comes at a really high moment in her career if we're talking about ticket sales, if we're talking about music streams, but also at a time when people are talking about her so much, just generally about her body, about how she looks. And I think it's something that she's probably had to think about for quite some time. And I think we really got some clarity with that statement in Chicago.
11: She's been in the public eye since she was so young. And she faces such public scrutiny because fans love their celebrities, right? I mean, how much of that contributed, do you think, to her decision to say, you know what, I need a break?
13: There's two sides of the story. There's the public excitement about these shows, about her being back in the limelight. But there's also this other side that's commenting about how she looks, what she's doing, and how that presents. And I think it's a combination of all of that. You know, I think it comes down to how she's feeling internally. And if stepping away means she'll be able to focus on herself, I think that might be the way to go.
11: Do you think it's fair that the public scrutinizes a person's weight, health, body, these sensitive issues because they are public figures?
13: I think that sometimes we lose sight of the human behind the celebrity, and we see these celebrities as commodified objects, frankly, that we use to comment on our own lives sometimes. And I think we have gotten a bit too comfortable with talking about people's bodies in a way that is really grotesque. I think online, there's very little that stops us from saying something crazy because there might not be a repercussion, and it's not something we would say to their face.
11: Did it surprise you, as somebody who spoke to her and you heard this excitement she had for this tour, that she's made this decision now?
13: I spoke to her last December for a profile that came out in January, and so much can change in 8 months.
11: Mm-hmm.
13: I do think that that excitement that she had about the tour, you're still seeing it on stage. I was watching videos of her performance yesterday, and I went to the opening night of the tour, and you can tell that this is something that she genuinely enjoys. And she feeds off the energy of her fans. And I think that that physical interaction means so much more than the noise that might be coming from online.
11: That was music journalist Tomas Mir, who profiled Ariana Grande for Vogue Japan earlier this year. Thank you so much for speaking with us and for your time.
13: Thank you for having me.
11: This is Morning Edition from NPR News. I'm Leila Faldin.
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14: Is soil just dust in the wind? This is Sandra Singh Lowe with the lowdown on science. Across the United States, human activity leaves soil exposed to erosion. How much are we losing? Enter Shahab al-Din Shojaizadeh and team from the University of Kassel. Researchers combined erosion models, climate data, land maps, and satellite imagery. They estimated current soil loss and predicted future trends. And for every hectare, the nation loses an average of 2 tons of soil per year. Most of that loss comes from farmland. By 2050, soil erosion could rise up to 21%. That means less fertile land for growing food. Phew! I guess you could say we've really soiled ourselves this time.
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Hello again. I'm David Miller, host of Swingin' Down the Lane, which comes to you every Friday night at 9 on KEDM Monroe. 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

Hello again. I'm David Miller, host of Swinging Down the Lane, which comes to you every Friday night at 9 on KEDM Monroe. 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

Richard Hickox conducting A Song Before Sunrise by Frederick Delius. My pleasure to be with you. Later on, some music from Haydn and by a composer greatly admired by Haydn. But right now we have Sir John Barbarelli conducting the London Sinfonia in the String Serenade by Sir Edward Elgar.

0: Sir John Barbarolli leading the strings of the London Sinfonia in the String Serenade by Sir Edward Elgar.
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Joseph Haydn, the master of the symphony and string quartet and piano trio forms. Heard there the Vienna piano trio and a trio in D by Haydn. Haydn was once asked who the greatest composers of the day were besides himself, and he mentioned Mozart, of course. He also mentioned our next composer, whose name is Joseph Martin Krauss. He was German-born, but based in Sweden, and was an exact contemporary of Mozart, almost to the day, really, born just a few months after Mozart and died just a few months after Mozart. Wrote a number of symphonies, and here is one of them, which is sometimes known as the Violin Obbligato Symphony because of the important violin part. Swedish Chamber Orchestra, Petter Sundqvist, the conductor, and the symphony by Joseph Martin Krauss.

A performance by the Swedish Chamber Orchestra, Petter Sundqvist, the conductor. They recorded all of the symphonies by the German-born Swedish composer named Josef Martin Krauss. That was a symphony in C with a violin obbligato, as it is known. And now something completely different, as we listen to this by the African English composer Samuel Coleridge Taylor. He took great interest in music not only of Africa, but also of Native Americans and African Americans. Here is one of his, what he called, 24 Negro Melodies, Didn't My Lord Deliver Daniel, of course based on the famous spiritual. It's a performance by the Neve Trio.

0: very recognizable spiritual, arranged there by Samuel Coleridge Taylor. Didn't My Lord Deliver Daniel? In that arrangement for piano trio, we heard the Neve Trio.
1: The Justice Department is increasingly charging people protesting Trump's immigration campaign with criminal conspiracy, which can lead to years in federal prison. That has some legal experts worried.
2: I think it's important to see these indictments and the use of this law for what it is, which is an attempt to scare Americans.
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5: 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I'm Jay Curtis with your forecast. Becoming partly sunny today, it'll be hot, a high of 97, a very slight chance of showers in the mid-afternoon. The heat index today, though, as high as 102. Tonight, mostly clear, a low of 75. Tomorrow, sunny and hot, a high of 97. And that's about the pattern for the next several days. Sunday and Monday, maybe a slight chance of showers. 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
8: Live from NPR News in Washington, I'm Windsor Johnston. Michigan's heavily contested Democratic Senate primary has been decided. Progressive Abdul El Sayed narrowly defeated moderate Haley Stevens. Michigan Public Radio's Russ McNamara reports the race was among the most expensive Senate primaries ever for political advertising.
9: Pro-Israel lobby AIPAC and other groups spent over $60 million on ads for Stevens and against El Sayed. Speaking to supporters in Detroit earlier this morning, El Sayed focused on his general election opponent, Republican former Congressman Mike Rogers, and bringing all Democrats together.
10: We have a responsibility to assure that we unite to make sure that Mike Rogers never sees the inside of the U.S. Senate.
9: This will be Rogers' second attempt at the office. He narrowly lost 2 years ago to Democrat Alyssa Slotkin. For NPR News, I'm Russ McNamara in Detroit.
8: Russia carried out another round of missiles in the Ukrainian capital overnight, killing at least 17 people. NPR's Greg Myrie reports Russian forces have intensified the attacks to exploit Ukraine's lack of air defenses.
11: Russia fired more than two dozen ballistic and hypersonic missiles into Kyiv and its suburbs, igniting large blazes that lit up the night. At daybreak, the sky remained hazy with acrid smoke. The deadliest attack was at a train platform where eight people were killed while waiting for a train that was running late. Ukraine says it's exhausted its stockpile of U.S.-made Patriot air defense missiles that have limited the damage from Russian attacks in recent years. President Volodymyr Zelensky is pleading with the U.S. and other nations to resupply Ukraine. Greg Myrie, NPR News, Kyiv.
8: Iran says it's getting closer to an agreement that would temporarily open the Strait of Hormuz. NPR's Hadil Al-Shalchi reports Qatari and U.S. officials are citing progress in a broader deal to reopen the critical waterway.
12: Qatar's foreign ministry said that talks on reopening the Strait of Hormuz were in the, quote, very progressive stages and that a draft was being circulated among parties. It said that no deal has been reached yet. Secretary of State Marco Rubio said that there were, quote, progress in talks, but not finality yet. Iran and Oman said they were getting close to their own deal to temporarily open the strait. Iranian officials said they would use an intermediate route whereby ships enter the Persian Gulf using an Iranian-controlled route and exit using an Omani-controlled one. The Iranian Foreign Ministry said a deal was contingent on the U.S. lifting its blockade on Iranian ports. Hadil Alshalchi, NPR News, Istanbul.
8: Stocks are trading higher on Wall Street at this hour. The Dow was up 612 points, the Nasdaq up 21. You're listening to NPR News from Washington. Chipotle Mexican Grill has removed jalapenos from some of its restaurants tied to a salmonella outbreak in Minnesota. The fast food chain says it's pulled the product from restaurants across the country as a precaution. This comes as the FDA continues to investigate a cyclospora outbreak tied to iceberg lettuce that sickened thousands of people in the U.S. The Food and Drug Administration is expected to decide as soon as today whether to approve the first flu vaccine that uses mRNA technology. NPR's Rob Stein reports.
13: The vaccine is called Mflusiva. It was developed by Moderna, the same company that made one of the two mRNA COVID-19 vaccines. Mflusiva appears to offer more protection than traditional flu vaccines and can be produced and updated more quickly. But the Trump administration has been highly critical of mRNA technology, so the decision by the FDA under Health Secretary Robert F. Kennedy Jr., a longtime critic of vaccines, especially mRNA vaccines, is being closely watched. Rob Stein, NPR News.
8: A discarded SpaceX rocket stage was expected to hit the moon today after drifting through space for more than a year. The Falcon 9 upper stage was projected to strike the lunar surface at roughly 5,400 miles an hour. Scientists said the impact could create a new crater and offer data on lunar dust and crater formation. I'm Windsor Johnston, NPR News, in Washington.
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0: Carlos Surinac is the composer of this music. We have a couple of Spanish pieces to hear. I'm Peter Van de Graaff, by the way. From 1956 comes Hollywood Carnival by Carlos Surinac, and here is the Bronx Arts Ensemble.

That is called Hollywood Carnival, or Sketches in Cartoon. Carlos Surinac's music, Spanish composer, 1956 composition for chamber ensemble, and that was the Bronx Arts Ensemble. Which brings us to another Spanish composer earlier than Carlos Surinac. His name is Isaac Albéniz. He was a great pianist, late 19th into the early 20th century, and he wrote a lot of music inspired by his native Spain, including four different books of pieces, which are called Iberia. Some of these pieces were orchestrated by a conductor and teacher and composer named Enrique Arbós, but a few of them that were not orchestrated by Arbós were orchestrated by Carlos Surinac, including a couple in this set two, or book two, of Iberia. We're going to hear that set now with the Cincinnati Symphony, conducted by Jesús López Cobos.

originally piano music by Isaac Albéniz, orchestrated by Enrique Arbós and Carlos Surinac. Book 2 of Iberia with the Cincinnati Symphony, conducted by Jesús López Cobos. Before we turn to music by a French, although Caribbean-born violinist-composer, led such an interesting life, let's hear one more Spanish piece. One of the etudes by Spanish guitarist-composer Francisco Tárrega, and it is recorded by David Russell here.

0: Estudio de Velocidad, a study in speed by Francisco Tárrega, recorded by David Russell, who has recorded all of the many harpsichord pieces by that Spanish composer.
1: On the next Fresh Air, Donald Trump took in about $2.2 billion last year while president. New York Times journalist Eric Lipton will talk about his Pulitzer Prize-winning investigations into Trump's profits and conflicts of interest. Last month, Lipton was one of the Times reporters subpoenaed by the Justice Department. Join us.
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0: Now to a contemporary of Mozart who was born in Guadeloupe, the island in the Caribbean. His mother was a slave. His father was a slave owner. He came to Paris very successfully as a violinist. His name is Chevalier de Saint-Georges, and here's his Concerto in G.

0: Renaud Capuçon with the Lausanne Chamber Orchestra and the Violin Concerto in G by Chevalier de Saint-Georges or Joseph Bologna.
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0: Several friends getting together there to play that music by Samuel Coleridge Taylor, the late 19th, early 20th century African English composer. And that was a nonet, a work for nine instruments, a wind, strings, piano. A nonet in F minor by Samuel Coleridge Taylor.
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0: This is music that was written over a period of 10 years, and in this work, Sibelius was taking a very new direction in his symphonies. He wrote seven symphonies, as we all know, those who love the music of Sibelius. But did he really? He actually wrote an eighth, or at least thoroughly sketched an eighth, and then destroyed it. But then he went the rest of his life, three decades, without writing another symphony. So this is the symphony number 7, the last by Sibelius, Robert Spano, and the Atlanta Symphony.

Robert Spano conducting the Atlanta Symphony in music by Jean Sibelius, his 7th and last symphony. The only symphony in a single movement. We see that Sibelius with this work was taking a very different direction from the other of his symphonies. But that was the end of his symphonic compositions. Here is some music by a contemporary of Sibelius named Dmitri Shostakovich, as Vera Gornostayeva performs one of the Preludes, Opus 34.

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3: Live from NPR News in Washington, I'm Kristen Wright. Michigan's heavily contested Democratic Senate primary has been decided. Progressive Abdul El-Sayed narrowly defeated moderate Haley Stevens. Michigan Public Radio's Russ McNamara reports the race was among the most expensive Senate primaries ever.
4: Pro-Israel lobby AIPAC and other groups spent over $60 million on ads for Stevens and against El-Sayed. Speaking to supporters in Detroit early this morning, El-Sayed focused on his general election opponent, Republican former Congressman Mike Rogers, and bringing all Democrats together.
5: We have a responsibility to assure that we unite to make sure that Mike Rogers never sees the inside of the U.S. Senate.
4: This will be Rogers' second attempt at the office. He narrowly lost 2 years ago to Democrat Alyssa Slotkin. For NPR News, I'm Russ McNamara in Detroit.
3: Virginia's congressional Democratic primary is among those closely watched around the country as well. Former Representative Elaine Luria defeated three other Democrats, including a challenge from the left. She's looking to get her seat back. She lost it after serving on the January 6th committee. Luria will face Republican Congresswoman Jen Kiggins in a rematch in November. Both are military veterans. Russia carried out another round of missile attacks in the Ukrainian capital, killing at least 17 people. NPR's Greg Myrie reports.
6: Russia fired more than two dozen ballistic and hypersonic missiles into Kyiv and its suburbs, igniting large blazes that lit up the night. At daybreak, the sky remained hazy with acrid smoke. The deadliest attack was at a train platform where eight people were killed while waiting for a train that was running late. Ukraine says it's exhausted its stockpile of U.S.-made Patriot air defense missiles that have limited the damage from Russian attacks in recent years. President Volodymyr Zelensky is pleading with the U.S. and other nations to resupply Ukraine. Greg Myrie, NPR News, Kyiv.
3: Congressman Chuck Edwards is dropping his reelection bid after a censure recommendation, NPR's Barbara Sprunt reports.
7: The North Carolina Republican says he will complete his current term but is ending his reelection campaign. Following a months-long investigation, the Bipartisan Ethics Committee recommended a full House censure after finding Edwards had engaged in unprofessional and inappropriate conduct towards two young female staffers. Edwards cooperated with that investigation and has denied any wrongdoing. The committee said it found no evidence that he engaged in sexual activity or propositioned the staffers. A committee of North Carolina Carolina's 11th congressional district will convene next week to select a Republican to replace Edwards on the November ballot. Barbara Sprunt, NPR News, Washington.
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8: This is 90.3 KEDM. I'm Corey Crow. The Democrat in the U.S. Senate race believes his campaign has some big momentum because of his victory in the Democratic Party primary. The Jamie Davis campaign says that the Tensoff Parish farmers raised $1.6 million in the most recent quarter, but LSU political science professor Dr. Robert Hogan says it's still not going to be enough for Davis to spring the monumental upset over his opponent, Republican Julia Letlow, in the November election. Currently, Letlow has $1.4 million of cash on hand compared to less than $480,000 for Davis. Tonight's Mega Millions jackpot is $743 million. That is the 10th highest jackpot ever in the game. Incarcerated people approaching the end of their prison sentences have a new program to get job training thanks to a new federal grant. Louisiana Works Secretary Susie Shawin says the Department of Labor awarded the state a restart grant of $5 million. The money will train inmates for jobs in manufacturing, construction, and shipbuilding. A pastor in Kenner is now facing 20 years in prison. He was found guilty of defrauding two churches out of $200,000 to fund gambling, dining, and living expenses. Attorneys say 56-year-old Dale Sanders will appeal the conviction. They say Sanders reached an agreement with the church board leaders that he could use a debit card in exchange for not receiving a salary. I'm Corey Crow.
9: 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Other contributors include DuckDuckGo, who believes AI should be optional and who've been building privacy tools for 15 years. They now offer Duck.ai, where users can chat privately with AI. Duck.ai. 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
10: This is music by the African English composer Samuel Coleridge Taylor. He scored it for violin and piano. Coleridge Taylor was a pupil of Charles Villiers Stanford. Samuel Nebiyu is the violinist, Bethany Brooks the pianist. The Four African Dances.

Samuel Nebiu Violin, Bethany Brooks Piano, and Four African Dances by African English composer Samuel Coleridge Taylor. Coleridge Taylor, a pupil of Stanford, Charles Villiers Stanford, as was this composer, Gordon Jacob. And we hear Music for a Festival with the Locke Brass Consort, conducted by James Stobart.

Locke Brass Consort and James Stobart conducting Music for a Festival by Gordon Jacob. Here is some very, very famous music now by Camille Saint-Saëns, written for just a little house entertainment. And Saint-Saëns thought very little of the piece, but it is recognized as one of his most favorite and often performed compositions, The Carnival of the Animals. Here it is with the Pittsburgh Symphony, conducted by André Previn.

0: a zoological fantasy for orchestra, chamber orchestra originally, The Carnival of the Animals by Camille Saint-Saëns. That was a performance by the Pittsburgh Symphony Orchestra, and André Previn was at the podium.
1: The Justice Department is increasingly charging people protesting Trump's immigration campaign with criminal conspiracy, which can lead to years in federal prison. That has some legal experts worried.
2: I think it's important to see these indictments and the use of this law for what it is, which is an attempt to scare Americans.
1: I'm Elsa Chang. 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

Just a bit more by that very prolific French composer Camille Saint-Saëns. He wrote a number of songs, and here is one of them, Le Vent dans la Plaine, The Wind in the Plains. François Leroux, baritone, Graham Johnson, piano.

0: composer of that music, Camille Saint-Saëns, once said, "I produce music the way an apple tree produces apples." Prolifically writing and such wonderful music by Saint-Saëns. That song, "The Wind in the Plain," was with François Leroux, baritone.
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0: So happy to be here with you. I'm Peter Van de Graaff. An intermezzo could mean a lot of different things. Literally, it means partway between. Intermezzo. It could be an early 18th century chamber opera, which was performed between the acts of the opera seria. It could be a brief piano work. It could be something that was played between the acts of an opera. It's an instrumental piece, in other words. We're going to hear it could also be just a symphonic or a chamber composition. We're going to hear a whole number of intermezzi. And one is by Brahms, one by Martinu, one by the Swedish composer Wilhelm Steinhammer. We have one right now from an opera by Giacomo Puccini called Suor Angelica, Sister Angelica. And it's performed here by the Berlin Philharmonic, directed by Herbert von Karajan.

the first of our intermezzi, intermezzos, things played between something. That one comes from the opera Suor Angelica, which is a one-act opera, so it's just played between scenes. It's by Giacomo Puccini, Berlin Philharmonic, and von Karajan. Intermezzos, a number of different kinds. We have one for piano here, for one of the late set, the Opus 117 collection of piano pieces by Johannes Brahms. Recording here by Vladimir Horowitz.

That was Vladimir Horowitz recording some music by Johannes Brahms from the Opus 117 collection of piano pieces, 1951 recording of the number 2. It's called an intermezzo. We're hearing a number of intermezzi. The next piece, intermezzo, was written in 1950 on a commission from the Louisville Orchestra, and it is not to be played between anything. It's just sort of an interlude, maybe in a concert or just to relax to. It was recorded here, actually, by the Louisville Orchestra, who gave the world premiere performance just a couple of years before this recording was made. Robert Whitney is the conductor.

unmistakable sound of that Czech composer Bohuslav Martinů. That was 1950 music of his called Intermezzo, written for and recorded there by the Louisville Orchestra, directed by Robert Whitney. We're hearing lots of pieces called intermezzos, which, as we've been hearing, could mean just about anything. We've heard, all kinds of intermezzi. We have one now, which is a little piece for string quartet. It's by the Swedish composer Wilhelm Steinhammer, and it is performed here by members of the Uppsala Chamber Soloists.

0: And there we have a little intermezzo by Wilhelm Steinhammer for string quartet, played by members of the Uppsala Chamber Soloists.
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0: We hear now Jacqueline Dupré with the London Symphony Orchestra, conducted by Sir John Barbarolli, a very highly regarded recording of Sir Edward Elgar's Cello Concerto.

music by Sir Edward Elgar, written towards the end of his life, and recorded there by Jacqueline Dupré, cellist, and the London Symphony Orchestra, directed by Sir John Barbarolle. That is Elgar's Cello Concerto in E minor. Here's Jacqueline Dupré again, this time from 1962. This is by François Couperin.

0: That's a piece by François Couperin from his United Tastes, Les Goûts Réunis. From 1724, we heard a prelude, and two cellists performing there, Jacqueline Dupré being one, and William Pleath being the other.
1: The Justice Department is increasingly charging people protesting Trump's immigration campaign with criminal conspiracy, which can lead to years in federal prison. That has some legal experts worried.
2: I think it's important to see these indictments and the use of this law for what it is, which is an attempt to scare Americans.
1: I'm Elsa Chang. That story on All Things Considered from NPR News.
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Good afternoon. Welcome to Vocal Vibes here on 90.3 KEDM Public Radio. This is Deborah Chandler for Vocal Vibes. Thanks for joining me on this sunny and hot Wednesday afternoon. We'll take a peek out the window together here in just a little bit, and I'll have some more information for you. But first, let's get right away to the music. We're going to be listening to one of the country's most prestigious collegiate vocal ensembles today, or at least the first part of the show. They're used to getting a lot of commissioning work, which means that a lot of pieces are written for them, or they for them specifically. Let's say that they wanted a certain composer to write a piece. Well, they'll commission a piece, and it's just for them. They debut it. It is their piece. Or people will write music and ask them to premiere, debut their work. So they do quite a bit of that. And their conductor and founding director, Dominic DiOrio, continues to keep this group internationally very, very busy. And they work out of the Indiana University at Jacobs School of Music. And a lot of the wonderful composers there on staff write some of the works for this group, Notus. And so we're going to listen to three different works by composers, one Claude Baker. And this piece is madrigals of war and love. But what happens, even though that this is a composer still living and breathing that wrote this or that set this music, it is a reimagining of a work by Claudio Monteverdi of his in his eight books of madrigals, because madrigals were the thing back in the early Renaissance. They were kind of the they've been called several things, but they were the fun-loving, a lot of word painting. So this was the precursor, if you will, kind of in a nutshell, the precursor of opera, because you could start performing some of these secular stories that madrigals were telling. And Elizabeth I even loved these madrigals, because at the time of her reign, they would write a madrigal telling about her whereabouts, or if she'd gone on some great trip, they would write a madrigal about her travels. And so, you know, think of it as an early newspaper, you know, a news bulletin. To some extent. So, you know, madrigals were considered kind of the pop music of the very early Renaissance. So this is a reimagining by Claude Baker of a madrigal called From Madrigals of War and Love, and that first published 1638. So he went back quite a year or two and reimagined one of Monteverdi's madrigals. And I think you're going to love it, because it's for 24-voice chorus and four percussionists. Yeah, you heard that right. This is a cappella, but with four percussionist, and it's a wonderful piece of music. A little different, but I think you'll like it. And then straight away on the same group singing, we'll listen to a work by Sven David Sandström, and this will be a piece that he wrote called for a cappella choir, called The Giver of Stars. Still, this will be Notus singing, and the last one will be written in 2013. It's from a set of songs called This is Virginia, and it's this little movement is called The West, and it has a soprano and tenor soloist. But Aaron Tavers, composer, set this, and it's kind of you know, a little bit reminiscent of the Civil War and some of the you know, it's from the big work called Drum Taps. So, you know, it comes, this specific work is from the Walt Whitman poem called The West. And I think you'll enjoy it as well. But what we have in common here with these three works is they're all sung by Notus and Dominic DiOrio
is on the podium. So I hope you enjoy this. And don't forget, you're listening to 90.3 KEDM. And this is your public radio. And we thank you.

You're listening to 90.3 KEDM Public Radio. That was a reimagined madrigal by Monteverdi. Yes, you heard it here. Yes, it was. 1638 madrigal of Monteverdi. But it was reimagined by Claude Baker for 24 voice chorus and 4 percussionists from Madrigals of War and Love. You've heard it first here, folks. All right, we're going to stay with the group Notus. And like I said before, if you're just joining us, it's a very prestigious collegiate vocal ensemble, internationally known now. Dominic DiOrio started this group, and he's still the director, and they come from the Indiana University Jacobs School of Music. And so do the composers that we're listening to. Claude Baker was one on the faculty there, and this is their collegiate vocal ensemble. All right, so now Sven David Sandström. We're going to go straight away into a piece. He also is one of the faculty composers where this group originated. In this an a cappella piece written by Sandström in 2015. It's called The Giver of Stars. And then straight away into Walt Whitman Text, another composer there in Indiana University, Aaron Travers. And it's the third movement of a work, and it's called Virginia, the West. And so that's the part of that work that we'll be listening to by Aaron Travers, who is on faculty there as well. So, and that's a little bit of from the work, Drum Taps. But the poem, of course, is Walt Whitman's. So you're going to get some little Civil War and a little bit of just listen to the text, especially if you love poetry and you love Walt Whitman. Listen to the text on that one. So we're going to be listening to Notus on The Giver of Stars and Virginia, the West. Composers from the Indiana University Jacobs School of Music with Notus singing their works right here on 90.3 KEDM Public Radio.

0: You're listening to Vogel Vibes right here on 90.3 KEDM. And you've been listening to the collegiate vocal ensemble, Notice, from a CD called Of Radiance and Refraction. And we heard three different works sung by that group. And the three works were composed by faculty at the Indiana University Jacobs School of Music, and that's where the vocal ensemble resides as well. All right, we've got more music for you coming up on Vocal Vibes.
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0: Another overnight attack has left at least 17 dead in Kiev, Ukraine, and the FDA is expected to decide whether to approve the first mRNA flu vaccine. Also, how a negative online review has gone viral for the new Bedford Whaling Museum. You can find out more about these stories and so very much more following Vocal Vibes. Join Elsa Chang and Mary Louise Kelly at 3 p.m. for All Things Considered from NPR News right here on your public radio station, KEDM Monroe. All right, let's take a quick peek out the window, if you will. We have a 20% chance of showers and thunderstorms after 4 p.m., mostly sunny and hot with a high near 99 with a heat index as high as 104. For tonight, mostly clear with a low around 75 degrees. Now, tomorrow, a little bit of a chance of showers and thunderstorms after 1 p.m., but mostly sunny and hot with a high near 97 and the heat index one click higher at 105. And for tomorrow night, mostly clear with a low around 75 degrees. Right now, we're under mostly cloudy skies at 95 degrees, and our heat index presently is 103. 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All right. We thank you, as always, for joining us here on on KEDM here on the campus of ULM. And we'd love to have you join our family here at KEDM. That's an ongoing thing, and you can do it in the privacy of your own home or office. 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It takes a lot of different folks putting what they can together to keep something like this going. And in our neck of the woods, I don't know what we would do without our public radio station. And so if you're listening to me right now, you must depend on KEDM as well. So if you're not a member, how about joining us? KEDM.org. All right. As I said last week, I've been commissioned to take another trip with John Rutter, the British composer, and debut his latest work. And that will be the summer, next summer, leaving on May the 30th, and that part of the trip will be over on June 6th in Barcelona, Spain, doing three concerts. One I'll conduct and two John Rutter will conduct. And you can go with us. So if you want more information, I'd love to have, and we've done this a couple of times to Greece, to London, but John Rutter will be with us on this trip as he was in London 2 years ago. And if you want that opportunity, I'd love to open that up to anyone in our listening area. But in the sound, if you the sound of my voice here, you can find me on chandler@ulm.edu, or you can get in touch with me here at the station at KEDM, or find me on Facebook. But get in touch with me, and if you want more information about Barcelona 2027 with British composer conductor Sir John Rutter. All right, we're going to go now to Arvo Pärt, a work called Litany, and it's the prayer of St. John for each hour of the day and night. So that is pretty special. And reading some of the information about this, he dedicated, Parrott in 1994, dedicated this to Helmut Rilling and the Oregon Bach Festival. This was the 25th Oregon Bach Festival that it was commissioned for him to write this litany. And I think, good grief, they have to be, that was 94. I was out at the Bach Festival conducting about 2002, something like that. And so they still have it. And that working with Helmut Rilling, he did pass away within the last year. And but it's going on. That was his thing. And what a wonderful conductor, German conductor Helmut Rilling, and all of the Bach music, especially that that he worked and to precision, and he recorded all, he and his group recorded all of Bach's vocal works, Helmut Rilling, and then of course the Oregon Bach Festival that he founded, and then the Toronto Bach Festival as well. So the litany that you're going to hear was written for Helmut Rilling, 1994, for the 25th anniversary. So I hope you enjoyed, and again, it is a prayer for each hour of the day and night. So enjoy Arvo Part right here on 90.3 KEDM Public Radio.

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3: President Trump is visiting Las Vegas and promoting one of his tax policies, no tax on tips. 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
1: 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So we're going to finish up on that right here on 90.3 KEDM.

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2: 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I'm Mary Louise Kelly.
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1: On the next Fresh Air, Donald Trump took in about $2.2 billion last year while president. New York Times journalist Eric Lipton will talk about his Pulitzer Prize-winning investigations into Trump's profits and conflicts of interest. Last month, Lipton was one of the Times reporters subpoenaed by the Justice Department. Join us.
2: President Trump is visiting Las Vegas and promoting one of his tax policies, no tax on tips. How is that working out for Vegas employees, and what do they think of gas prices? That story on the next Morning Edition from NPR News.

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4: If there's anything we're seeing right now in this very unusual moment in American history, is conventional wisdom is no longer conventional.
0: Unpacking the results from last night in Michigan, the Senate primary was a nail-biter. It's raising questions about who can win come November.
5: For Wednesday, August 5th, this is All Things Considered.
0: I'm Mary Louise Kelly.
5: And I'm Elsa Chang. Ahead this hour, we question Senator Bernie Sanders about the future of the Democratic Party.
0: Also, Ariana Grande's appearance in a new video sparks debate about health and privacy.
5: But is her body any of our business?
6: The troubling part is that part of her art is her body and the way that she presents it to us.
0: And a Massachusetts museum goes viral for being the worst aquarium ever.
7: Everybody on the side of the street with big grins calling out to us saying, worst aquarium ever.
5: Inside joke after this news.
8: Live from NPR News in Washington, I'm Libby Casey. In Michigan, progressive Abdul El-Sayed has narrowly won the state's highly watched Democratic Senate primary. As Russ McNamara of the Michigan Public Radio Network reports, although funding was lopsided, it was the most expensive Senate primary ever.

0: I'm John Geis. I live in Winsboro, and I'm a retired insurance agent. I'm a big public radio fan because it really keeps me connected with friends who I don't see anymore, and it's a common ground which keeps me connected with old friends. For years, I was associated with the Princess Theater, the arts group in Winsboro, and we got all kind of promotion from KEDM. So KEDM is a local booster, and I like that. 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I invite all of the people that, especially in Winsboro and Franklin Parish, and friends in Monroe, to join me in supporting KEDM.
1: Your KEDM weather forecast for tonight, mostly clear, a low of 75. Tomorrow, mostly sunny and hot, a high of 97. The heat index as high as 102 and a slight chance of afternoon showers. Tomorrow night, mostly clear, a low of 75. Friday, sunny and hot, a high of 97. Saturday and Sunday, about the same. Monday, a very slight chance of showers. And again on Tuesday, but still highs in the mid to upper 90s. I'm Jay Curtis. 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
3: 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I'm Elsa Chang.
4: And I'm Mary Louise Kelly. Last week, pop star Ariana Grande released a music video for the title track of her new album called Petal.

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1: 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I'm Elsa Chang.
2: And I'm Mary Louise Kelly. After intense negotiations, Congress could be poised to add regulations to college sports.
3: I think the fear is that the tether between the higher education university and major college football and basketball will be broken.
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4: Live from NPR News in Culver City, California, I'm Dwayne Brown. The Centers for Disease Control and Prevention has a new director. After nearly a year of temporary leaders, the Senate voted to confirm Dr. Erica Schwartz today. NPR's Ping Wong reports.
5: Schwartz is a preventive medicine physician who formerly served as the top doctor for the Coast Guard and as deputy surgeon general in the first Trump administration. Public health leaders say Dr. Erica Schwartz has excellent credentials, but she's stepping into a tough role under Health Secretary Robert F. Kennedy Jr., who's been critical of the agency and dismissive of its scientific expertise. They're looking for signs that Schwartz will stand up to the administration if she's pressured to make unscientific decisions or policies as the last

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1: On the next Fresh Air, Donald Trump took in about $2.2 billion last year while president. New York Times journalist Eric Lipton will talk about his Pulitzer Prize-winning investigations into Trump's profits and conflicts of interest. Last month, Lipton was one of the Times reporters subpoenaed by the Justice Department. Join us

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1: 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Your KEDM weather forecast for tonight, mostly clear, a low of 75. Tomorrow, mostly sunny and hot, a high of 97. The heat index as high as 102 and a slight chance of afternoon showers. Tomorrow night, mostly clear, a low of 75. Friday, sunny and hot, a high of 97. Saturday and Sunday, about the same. Monday, a very slight chance of showers. And again on Tuesday, but still highs in the mid to upper 90s. I'm Jay Curtis. 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
5: From WHYY in Philadelphia, I'm Terry Gross with Fresh Air. Today, how President Trump and his sons have enriched themselves during Trump's second term in ways that pose questions about conflicts of interest, ethics, and shattering norms.
6: The Trump sons are investing in a bunch of different sectors that the president is involved in setting policy. It's cryptocurrency, it's the predictions markets, it's the nuclear energy industry, mining industry.
5: That's today's guest, New York Times reporter Eric Lipton. Don Jr. and Eric Trump claim their investments are patriotic in support of the president's agenda, but Lipton's reporting reveals how they're financially benefiting from their father's actions. Lipton won a Pulitzer Prize this year, his fourth, for reporting on the Trump family's self-enriching deals during his second term. After a recent investigation Lipton co-reported about Trump's new Air Force One, the Justice Department subpoenaed him and four others to find out their sources. First News.
7: Live from NPR News in Washington, I'm Libby Casey. The results of recent primary elections are giving shape to new party dynamics. Further left, anti-establishment candidates are ascendant in the Democratic Party. And as NPR's Tamara Keith reports, it's not just in Democratic-led states and safe districts anymore.
8: Michigan is the ultimate swing state. Epidemiologist Abdul El-Sayed won the state's Democratic Senate primary, even as he was outspent on air by tens of millions of dollars, backing the candidate favored by the Democratic Party establishment.
9: What we showed is that the power of our many is greater than the power of their money.
8: He will face former Republican Congressman Mike Rogers in November. In the true toss-up 7th congressional district, outsider Will Lawrence beat more moderate candidates in that primary. And in Detroit, Democratic Socialist Donovan McKenney beat incumbent Sri Tanadar in that safely blue district. Tamara Keith, NPR News.
7: About 350,000 Haitians living in the U.S. have officially been stripped of their temporary legal status and as of today are vulnerable to detention and deportation. As NPR's Adrian Florido reports, this comes weeks after the Supreme Court sided with President Trump in a dispute over the Temporary Protected Status Program.
10: TPS allows people from certain countries to live and work in the U.S. because of dangerous conditions in their home countries. People from Haiti have benefited from TPS since 2010. But President Trump moved to terminate their temporary status, and in June, the Supreme Court said he could do so. That ruling has now taken effect. Haitians now face being deported to a country that even the Trump administration acknowledges is very dangerous. Armed gangs control much of Haiti. Many of the 350,000 Haitians affected have U.S.-born children. The administration is urging Haitians to self-deport and warning that it will come for them if they don't. Adrian Florido, NPR News.
7: The White House wants data from states on who is getting benefits from social safety net programs. NPR's Danielle Kurtzleben reports the Trump administration is doing so under an anti-fraud task force led by Vice President Vance.
11: At a White House roundtable today, Vance said he wants Congress to pass legislation forcing states to give the federal government data on aid recipients.
12: We need to know where your tax dollars are going. And if the state of California or the state of New York isn't going to tell us, we need Congress to force them to tell us. And I think that's the first and most important thing that we would like to do.
11: This week, 24 states and the District of Columbia sued the Trump administration, seeking to block them from obtaining data on beneficiaries of the Temporary Assistance for Needy Families program. New York Attorney General Letitia James said this week that she thinks the administration wants to use this data as, quote, a tool for targeting the most vulnerable. Danielle Kurtzleben, NPR News.
7: You're listening to NPR News live in Washington. New Mexico is suing the Justice Department and Acting Attorney General Todd Blanche, saying the federal government has blocked it from carrying out its own investigation into Jeffrey Epstein's sex crimes. The lawsuit was filed in federal court today. New Mexico claims that the Justice Department and Blanche have actively harmed victims and undermined public interest by withholding information from state investigators. The Justice Department says it withheld some information to protect victims' privacy. Part of a SpaceX Falcon 9 rocket crashed into the moon earlier today. As Joe Palca reports, NASA estimated the impact would create a crater 60 feet across and 12 feet deep.
13: The Falcon 9 rocket left Earth in January of this year. It was carrying Firefly Aerospace's Blue Ghost 1 lunar lander. The rocket's upper stage wasn't intended to hit the moon, but it seems SpaceX never commanded it to maneuver so it would definitely miss the moon. The approximately 10,000-pound upper stage struck the moon, traveling at more than 5,000 miles per hour. According to NASA, meteoroids with similar energy hit the moon every 6 days or so. Amateur astronomer Bill Gray is credited with predicting the impact would occur using publicly available data. It will likely be days before telescopes on Earth and in orbit around the moon are able to confirm the size of the impact crater. For NPR News, I'm Joe Palca.
7: Firefighters in Washington state have taken advantage of cooler weather to begin getting a handle on wildfires that have displaced tens of thousands of people around Spokane. But hotter, drier, and windier days are in the forecast. 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
15: This is Fresh Air. I am Terry Gross. President Donald Trump made an estimated $2.2 billion last year, which was the first year of his second term. How did he manage to do that? That's what my guest, New York Times reporter Eric Lipton, has been investigating. He's uncovered business deals made by Trump and or his sons, Don Jr. and Eric, that exploit the power of the presidency for self-enrichment, present conflicts of interest, and violate norms. Lipton also uncovered conflicts of interest related to Trump's Commerce Secretary, Howard Lutnick, as well as Lutnick's two sons. This year, Lipton won a Pulitzer Prize as part of a team of Times reporters who investigated how the president and his family have profited from White House deal-making. This was Lipton's fourth Pulitzer. Last month, Lipton and four other Times reporters got something else as a result of their reporting, subpoenas from the Justice Department. The DOJ wanted to know the reporter's sources for a story about the luxurious plane donated as a gift to Trump from Qatar. At Trump's insistence that it serve as Air Force One, it had to be retrofitted with security measures it wasn't designed to accommodate. And it had to be finished within a year to meet Trump's deadline of the July 4th sesquicentennial celebration. Later in July, Trump made his first international flight in it for a NATO summit in Turkey. But he used an older Air Force One on the way back. The Times reporters uncovered that this was because after a ceasefire with Iran fell apart and the war resumed, there was a credible threat against Trump, and the retrofitted plane lacked sufficient security measures despite Trump's earlier insistence that it was secure. Other recent stories Lipton has written about pertain to the industries the Trump administration regulates or makes decisions about, and how he or his sons also made business deals in those sectors, including cryptocurrency, mining rare earth metals, and nuclear power. We recorded our interview yesterday. Eric Lipton, welcome back to Fresh Air. Congratulations on your fourth Pulitzer.
6: Thank you so much for having me.
15: So before we get to the subpoena, can you briefly add more to the Air Force One story that got you, I was going to say won you, the subpoena?
6: Yeah, I mean, we have been tracking Trump's interest in having a new Air Force One since early 2025. After he returned to the White House, he was immediately obsessed with having a new plane. He felt like the old Air Force One does not kind of meet his standards, and it wasn't worthy of a leader. Like the Middle East leaders have these luxurious planes. He was very jealous, and he said so, and he wanted a fresh new plane with luxurious trappings. And so as of early 25, we started to look at this plane that he identified that he wanted to get a hold of from the Qatari government, and we were already skeptical by what we were told by people at the Air Force that it could ever be actually ready to serve as a mobile White House, a command center for the United States government. And so once it was delivered, we immediately began investigating that, and it became obvious based on the conversations that we had that there were shortcomings, there were shortcuts that were taken to get the plane to the president quickly, not only with its air defense systems, but with other smaller things like special exits that are there that are more secure, that are lower, and that have built-in stairs that the president has to land at an airport without notice and there's not ground crews, or a second backup power system for the plane that allows its engines to start faster so it can get off the ground quickly if it has to, or if it has a power failure, it can still communicate internationally with military leaders or other world leaders. So these are things that are missing in the retrofitted plane and the rush to get it to them and get them a luxury ride.
15: And even little things like a lot of the seats face sideways instead of facing forward. Why is that basically prohibited on Air Force One?
6: Well, the FAA, when it certifies planes, it assumes that the plane is prepared for an emergency landing that's going to have a pretty intense, you know, G-force on your body. And so it tests the chairs to anticipate that force of an emergency landing. But when it's a sideways-facing chair, it has a different stress on your body. So this plane has sideways-facing chairs. It's a luxury environment. You know, it's a lounge kind of a setup. It's not really like a passenger plane. So they had to get certification from the FAA to be kind of a special condition outside of the normal FAA. And that didn't come until the day the plane started flying on July 1st of 2026.
15: I have to say, it's not just Trump who flies on this plane. I mean, there's his, sometimes his cabinet members, other people from his team, journalists.
6: It's true. I mean, it carries, you know, cabinet members, it carries other world leaders, members of Congress. There are dozens of people on that flight when he goes, you know, more than 100 at times. The truth of the matter is that this is a much newer plane than the old Air Force One that has been around since George H.W. Bush. And to some extent, it's a safer platform in the extent that it's a newer plane. But it does not have all the security trappings that are associated with Air Force One. And that's part of the reason that he acknowledged in, you know, that he's going to max it up later this year, and they're going to take it out of service and to try to add some additional measures to it to try to get it closer to the standard that we expect nowadays to have, you know, kind of a flying Oval Office.
15: So how much have taxpayers already spent retrofitting this plane?
6: I mean, it's sort of crazy, but they won't tell us. But it's close to $1 billion, it appears. They had said publicly that it was something around $400 million even after the plane was donated, but we know that it was hundreds of millions of dollars in addition to that because they rushed so much to try to get this plane ready that they actually had to buy another Lufthansa 747-8 to train the pilots
16: to fly this new plane because it has a different cockpit than the old Air Force One. First, they leased an Atlas cargo plane at a cost of hundreds of thousands of dollars a month. And then they bought another Lufthansa plane, which is sitting now in a hangar in at the Andrews, you know, Air Force facility in Maryland, simply to train the pilots on it because they had to transition so quickly to this because Trump wanted his new plane.
15: One more thing about the security measures. Because that plane wasn't built for the kind of security that Air Force One needs, it's hard to retrofit it for some of the security needs because it's just not designed for it.
16: That's right. I mean, the Air Force One is actually designed to be able to keep flying in the event of a nuclear war. I mean, a terrible potential scenario. So they actually put like special shielding around all of the electrical wires and electrical components so that if there were to be an electromagnetic pulse, which can result from a nuclear weapon, that it doesn't lose electric power, which would obviously imagine what would happen on a plane if it lost electric power. That's an unbelievably complicated task. You have to basically, you know, get exposed all of the walls down to the wiring and then cover all of the wiring to put a shield around the wiring so that it's not, you know, disrupted by an electromagnetic pulse. That takes, in and of itself, is a massively time-consuming task that could not be done in the short period of time that Trump had to retrofit that plane.
15: So let's talk about the subpoena. So you were served directly, right?
16: Yeah, I can't talk about it too much under instructions of lawyers, but my family and I were coming back from dinner on a Friday night, and as we arrived home, the FBI agents were sitting parked near our house, and they came out of their cars and to the front of our house as my kids were outside playing with, you know, actually little sparklers after July 4th. And they presented me with this subpoena, and it said that I needed to report to court to testify about our work around the Air Force One.
15: So it's been reported, and I know you can't really talk about this, but it's been reported that your phone records were subpoenaed too. That's been quashed. So
16: yeah, that's right.
15: That's not happening. But, you know, I'm thinking like if your phone records were actually subpoenaed, if the subpoena wasn't quashed, they'd have access not only to all your personal calls, but perhaps to a lot of other sources having nothing to do with the story that they're actually investigating, but giving them leads if they want to crack down on other sources that you've spoken to over the years. So can you say anything about the New York Times approach to fighting the subpoenas and upholding the right of journalists to not name their sources?
16: I mean, the New York Times filed a motion in court to quash the subpoenas. It was very beautifully crafted. It was all about the freedom of the press and the important role that we play in society and democracy. And I was very proud of the intense effort that the paper put to articulate those arguments. But I can't get into the specifics of the case really at all, other than the fact that after those motions were introduced, the subpoenas were withdrawn.
15: Now, there were reporters from the Washington Post and Wall Street Journal who were also not related to this story, but who have also been subpoenaed by the Justice Department. There's a freelance writer who wrote for the Times who also got a subpoena. So it seems to be a pattern of subpoenaing journalists. And I'm thinking, okay, the Washington Post, Wall Street Journal, New York Times, they are all top news organizations. They have top legal departments. How many publications can afford to support their journalists? I mean financially support all the legal fees and the time and the energy to back up their reporters after they're subpoenaed for their sources.
16: Clearly, as you know, this was to intimidate us. But our response after we received the subpoenas was just to recommit to investigating more, spending more time on the story. We immediately initiated a 2 weeks of deeper reporting, and we did a super comprehensive story that identified further security shortcomings on Air Force One. So we were not intimidated, and we were committed to the story. And I'm really proud to work at a newspaper that has the resources and the determination to pursue stories, you know, regardless of if people trying to get in our way.
15: Well, let's take a short break here. Let me reintroduce you. My guest is 4-time Pulitzer Prize-winning reporter Eric Lipton of the New York Times. We'll be right back. This is Fresh Air.
17: President Trump is visiting Las Vegas and promoting one of his tax policies, no tax on tips. How is that working out for Vegas employees? And what do they think of gas prices? That story on the next Morning Edition from NPR News.

0: time as their father is taking actions that benefit their business plans, they're moving in behind their dad and making investments that benefit from their dad's actions.
1: Well, time for another break here, so let me reintroduce you. My guest is four-time Pulitzer Prize-winning New York Times reporter Eric Lipton. We'll be right back. I'm Terry Gross, and this is Fresh Air.

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2: Your KEDM weather forecast for tonight, mostly clear, a low of 75. Tomorrow, mostly sunny and hot, a high of 97. The heat index as high as 102 and a slight chance of afternoon showers. Tomorrow night, mostly clear, a low of 75. Friday, sunny and hot, a high of 97. Saturday and Sunday, about the same. Monday, a very slight chance of showers. And again on Tuesday, but still highs in the mid to upper 90s. I'm Jay Curtis. 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
3: This is Fresh Air. I'm Terry Gross. Let's get back to the interview I recorded yesterday with New York Times reporter Eric Lipton. He's been investigating how President Trump and his family have profited from self-enriching White House deal-making, the conflicts of interest these business deals present, and the ethical questions they raise. This year, Lipton won his fourth Pulitzer Prize. When we left off, we were talking about a Trump administration tungsten mining deal in Kazakhstan. Within weeks of the deal, Trump's sons, Don Jr. and Eric, had investments related to that mining deal. So the Commerce Secretary, Howard Lutnick, who's heavily involved in these tungsten deals, his sons are profiting too. Can you tell us more about how they're profiting or how they stand to potentially profit?
4: Yeah, so Lutnick, before he became the Commerce Secretary, he was running a company called Cantor Fitzgerald, which has a bunch of arms. But one of the things that they do is they help startups raise capital. And so what we found was that at the same time as Howard Lutnick is promoting the United States as a investor in mining companies, his Cantor Fitzgerald has been helping some of the same mining companies raise hundreds of millions of dollars in private capital. So as Commerce Secretary, he, in his role on some of the bodies like the Export-Import Bank and other federal agencies, those agencies have notified these companies that we're going to give you billions of dollars of financing. And on the other side, the sons of Lutnick have been bringing them private financing, and they get paid fees. And one of the reasons that the companies need private dollars is that the federal government has come and said, we're going to give you public financing. So all of a sudden, it's a lot easier for them to go to Wall Street and say, look, the federal government is giving us billions of dollars in financing. So don't you want to invest in us? So then his sons are there basically through their companies and raising private capital for these same mining companies. And they get paid fees right away. Whether or not those mining companies, you know, succeed or fail, you know, they're going to get paid a fee, and they've made those fees. So what we found was there were, you know, almost a dozen companies that the Trump administration has agreed to help finance that the Lutnick companies have also done work with to help them raise capital since the beginning of 2025. So there's this, again, an intertwining of the public policy actions that the dad is taking and the private sector profitability that's coming from the actions that the sons are doing. It's a similar thing that's happening with the Trump sons, that's happening with the Lutnick sons. Now, again, both the White House and the

0: 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And from the estate of Joan B. Kroc, whose bequest serves as an enduring investment in the future of public radio and seeks to help NPR be the model for high-quality journalism in the 21st century.
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0: Is soil just dust in the wind? This is Sandra Tsinglo with the lowdown on science. Across the United States, human activity leaves soil exposed to erosion. How much are we losing? Enter Shahab al-Din Shojaizadeh and team from the University of Kassel. Researchers combined erosion models, climate data, land maps, and satellite imagery. They estimated current soil loss and predicted future trends. And for every hectare, the nation loses an average of 2 tons of soil per year. Most of that loss comes from farmland. By 2050, soil erosion could rise up to 21%. That means less fertile land for growing food. 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